This is Fresh Air. I'm Tanya Mosley. My guest today, Colman Domingo, is nominated for 2 Emmy Awards this year for 2 very different performances. In the Netflix comedy, The Four Seasons, he plays Danny, one half of a long married couple who vacation each year with their oldest friends. Danny is funny, vain, impeccably dressed, and now in his 50s, confronting a question he thought he'd settled long ago, whether he wants to become a father. And in the final season of HBO's Euphoria, Domingo returns as Ali, a man in long-term recovery who has spent the series trying to help Rue, played by Zendaya, stay alive. Domingo won an Emmy for that role in 2022, and this year he's nominated again for his performance in the series finale. It's the latest chapter and a remarkable stretch for Domingo, whose rise in Hollywood came after decades in the theater. He started in regional productions in San Francisco, then moved to New York.

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Some sea shanties collected and preserved for posterity by Ralph Vaughan Williams, who spent a tremendous amount of time doggedly pursuing English folk songs and sea shanties, sometimes going from village to village on his bicycle through the English countryside to find folk songs and to preserve them. The Cleveland Symphonic Winds were directed by Frederick Fennell on WNIN 88.3. Hello, I'm Jean Noyes. So glad you could join me here at WNIN for the music, which today includes a work by Mozart, also one by Dvorak, and we'll conclude with a German Baroque piece for trumpet and violin. Here are some selections now from Mozart's Clarinet Quintet in A.

Clarinetist Reginald Kell joined the Fine Arts Quartet to play selections from Mozart's Clarinet Quintet in A on WNIN 88.3. At the time Mozart wrote this work, the clarinet was a relatively new instrument to the orchestral tone palette. Mozart embraced it and used it in his orchestral works, as well as writing a concerto for the instrument and this quintet.

The Czech Suite by Antonín Dvořák from John Elliott Gardiner and the North German Radio Symphony. The suite has a lot of dance elements in it, including a polka and a minuet, and it was simply called Suite until its first performance in the late 19th century, and it was only then that Dvořák gave it its full title, Czech Suite. The last work this hour is one by Gottfried Finger. It's a sonata for trumpet, violin, and basso continuo.

trumpeter Richard Stewart and the Prague Virtuosi joining forces to play the Sonata for Trumpet, Violin and Basso Continuo by Gottfried Finger on your NPR News and Great Music Station here in the Tri-State, WNIN-FM Evansville. 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

The overture to Bedřich Smetana's opera, The Bartered Bride, a work that for the first time really put Czech music on the map, capturing the essential spirit of Czech folk music and dance, and it made Smetana a national hero. The London Symphony kicking off music on 88.3 WNIN. I'm Jean Noyes with music. Thanks for joining me. And it's quite a mixed bag ahead. One of the later symphonies of Mozart, some 20th century music for guitar and orchestra. And it's Vivaldi's music that's ready to go now. His violin concerto in B flat.

violinist Monica Huggett and the Academy of Ancient Music with one of the 12 violin concerti, collectively known as La Stravaganza. Basically, that implies harmonic extravagances that used every technique known to 18th century composers to show off the performer's skills. These days, these extravagances might seem a bit tame, but they were pretty innovative in their time. That was the concerto number 1 in B flat from the set.

The Linz Symphony by Mozart, his symphony number 36, so called because it was composed and first performed in the Austrian city of Linz. It was written at breakneck speed. He completed it in just a few days, but there's no sloppy work here. When did Mozart ever do sloppy work? It's just pure craftsmanship. Leonard Bernstein directed the Vienna Symphony on WNIN 88.3.

Bobby Romero was backed up there by the Academy of St. Martin in the Fields. They played selections from Joaquin Rodrigo's Concierto de Aranjuez. 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

Up first on this hour of great music on WNIN 88.3 was the Pavane by Gabriel Fauré. The Pavane dates back to the 16th century. It was a dance. It's been described as a stately, courtly dance. Some say its name comes from the Latin word parvo or peacock, as the dancers look like the stately strutting of the bird. It was the Philharmonia Virtuosi strutting their musical stuff on WNIN 88.3 today. I'm Jean Noyes. Hello, how are you doing today? We've some great music coming up this hour on 88.3 WNIN. Another French work, this time from the Baroque. Also a visit to Norway and to Spain. And then a sampling from Franz Schubert's very last symphony. Here's La Petite Bande with music by Rameau.

Selections from Jean-Philippe Rameau's musical drama Hippolyte et Aricie, a work full of dances and marches and airs that serve as preludes and musical effects to the different acts and drama going on stage. La Petite Bande on 88.3. 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

The Southwest German Chamber Orchestra playing the Holberg Suite by Edvard Grieg. He wrote it back in 1844 to celebrate the bicentenary of Ludwig Holberg, the patriarch of Danish literature.

Some selections from the Spanish suite of Gaspar Sanz, a 17th century Spaniard. We don't know too much about him. He was at one time a priest, as well as a guitarist and a composer. He was born in the Aragon area of Spain and lived a long and productive life. Also wrote one of the first and most comprehensive texts on technique for guitarists. Pepe Romero was a guitarist on that Telarc recording. This is 88.3. Hope you're enjoying the music.

a selection from Franz Schubert's final symphony, the Symphony No. 9, the Great C Major. Günter Wand directed the Cologne Radio Symphony, and that winds up this hour on WNIN, Evansville, Henderson, and Owensboro, 88.3 on your FM dial, your place for NPR news and great music.

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the choruses from Bizet's famous opera Carmen. The Atlanta Chorus and Symphony, directed by Robert Shaw, sang Les Voici. I'm Jean Noyes for WNIN 88.3. Thanks for joining us this Memorial Holiday weekend. A little later this hour, we'll have one of the Sousa marches to mark this holiday weekend. But before that, we have the Beethoven Fifth Symphony and also this by Mozart.

The finale of Mozart's Posthorn Serenade, played on your NPR News and Great Music Station by the Academy of St. Martin in the Fields, with Neville Mariner conducting.

right from its first performance back in 1808, Beethoven's Fifth Symphony caught the fancy of performers and audiences alike. It was introduced at a concert of elephantine proportions. The concert included the first performance of his fourth piano concerto, the choral fantasy, excerpts from his C major mass, and the first performances of both the Fifth Symphony and the Sixth Symphony. It was also to be Beethoven's last performance as a concert pianist. Who wouldn't have wanted to be a fly on the wall in that concert? On 88.3 WNIN, we heard the recording of Beethoven's Fifth Symphony from the Philharmonia Orchestra, directed by Benjamin Zander.

Now, I'm sure you recognize that tune. John Philip Sousa at his best. His Stars and Stripes Forever March from the Philip Jones Wind Ensemble, directed by Elga Howarth. This is WNIN 88.3. And rounding out this hour's music, we have some Baroque music for violin.

The Violin Concerto in F Sharp by Georg Philipp Telemann with soloist Simon Standage and the Collegium Musicum 90. 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

The Huntsman's Chorus from Der Freischütz, or The Marksman, an opera by Karl Maria von Weber. And can't you just see those hunters dashing along on their horses with horns tooting and dogs barking? All conjured there by Weber. Great stuff. The Mormon Tabernacle Choir joined forces with the Philadelphia Orchestra, directed by Eugene Ormandy, on WNIN 88.3. Good to have you here for NPR News and Great Music. I'm Jean Noyes. Let me give you a sneak preview of what's in store for us this hour. We're going to be taken to Florida by Frederick Delius. There's also some of Dvorak's violin concerto and something for two harps. And we've also got this by Mozart.

Mozart's Oboe Concerto in C, written for one of the best oboists of the 18th century, Giuseppe Ferlandis. Mozart also recycled into a flute concerto when he was in a bit of a bind, and for many years, this in fact was the only version known. The original oboe concerto wasn't rediscovered until 1920. Swiss oboist Heinz Holliger soloed with the Academy of St. Martin in the Fields on 88.3.

The Ulster Orchestra on 88.3 with a piece called By the River. It's from the Florida suite of Frederick Delius, who was born in Northern England, the son of a woolen mill owner. And Delius spent most of his life as far away as he could from the area, including a stint in Florida to grow oranges and managing, or more truthfully, neglecting to manage, a plantation. And the Florida suite is a musical portrait of that time.

the finale of the Violin Concerto in A by the man whose arrival in New York in 1892 was greeted at the ship's pier by a 300-voice chorus and an orchestra of 87, Antonín Dvořák, who had come from Bohemia to spend 3 years in the U.S. He'd written his concerto about 20 years prior to this with the great violinist Joseph Joachim in mind. Nathan Milstein played it today with the New Philharmonia Orchestra on 88.3. Funding for NPR News and Great Music here on WNIN 88.3 comes from listeners like you. Thank you.

The Sinfonia Concertante for Two Harps of François-Joseph Gossec, finishing up this hour of great music on 88.3 WNIN, Evansville, Henderson, and Owensboro. The harpists were Lily Leskin and Odette Dontu. They were accompanied by the Paillard Chamber Orchestra. This is your NPR News and Great Music Station.

one of the Hungarian dances of Johannes Brahms on 88.3. Number six, there were 21 in all, and they were inspired by Hungarian gypsy music. And as was the case with his protege Antonín Dvořák, these Hungarian dances brought Brahms almost overnight success. They started life, in fact, as piano pieces, but the orchestral versions gave them their greater popularity. The London Symphony, directed by Naimi Järvi on 88.3. Up next on 88.3, we'll sample some Italian Baroque music. There's also a piano trio this hour and some symphonic music of Franz Schubert. I'm Jean Noyes. Nice to have you along for music on 88.3.

Capella Istropolitana on 88.3, bringing us the Concerto Grosso No. 2 of Pietro Locatelli, who was just one of the many, many very talented composer violinists in Italy at the time. Folks like Corelli and Vivaldi and Albanoni. At age 29, however, Locatelli moved from Italy and settled in Amsterdam, where he worked for most of the rest of his life.

The Piano Trio in F of Johann Nepomuk Hummel, played on 88.3 by the Parnassus Trio. It was around 1793 that Hummel settled in Vienna and met and began his close and sometimes very stormy relationship with Beethoven. They were both friends and at times bitter rivals, especially when it came to playing the piano.

Selections from what is generally considered to be Franz Schubert's greatest symphonic achievement, the Symphony No. 9, also known as the Great C Major Symphony. Much of it was sketched out during a summer holiday that Schubert took in the Alps just a couple of years before he died. It was the Academy of St. Martin in the Fields, directed by Neville Mariner on 88.3 WNIN.

The Sinfonia Concertante in B-flat of Franz Joseph Haydn, which is more of a symphony, really, with parts for four instruments than it is a concerto. Vladimir Spivakov was the violinist, also the director. The cellist was Mikhail Milman. Alexei Utkin took the oboe part, and Mark Minkowski was the bassoonist, all backed up by the Moscow Virtuosi. And that concludes another hour of classical music on 88.3 WNIN, Evansville, Henderson, and Owensboro. The Tri-State's NPR News and Great Music Station, 88.3.

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The name says it all. The Coronation March for Alexander III. Ceremonial music for the crowning of the Tsar of all the Russias in 1883 by Tchaikovsky, and played today on 88.3 by the Scottish National Orchestra, directed by Naimi Järvi. Good afternoon, I'm Jean Noyes, ready to go with plenty of classical music. And waiting in the wings, some musical vacation reminiscences of Elgar and a Mozart horn concerto. But first, this by the eldest son of Johann Sebastian Bach.

members of Les Adieux and pianist Andreas Steyer with the Quartet in G of Carl Philipp Emanuel Bach. In fact, the name quartet is a bit of a misnomer there, as Bach only wrote for three instruments, forte, piano, flute and viola, although his catalogue does mention and bass, but no music was ever written for the bass. 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

three Bavarian dances of Edward Elgar on 88.3. Memories from a favourite vacation spot of Edward Elgar and his wife. They went three times to the mountains of the Black Forest, and each time Elgar came home with memories of the singing and the Schuhplatte dancing, which inspired him to write his own version. The English String Orchestra on WNIN 88.3.

Hornist Barry Tuckwell with the English Chamber Orchestra completing this hour of great music on 88.3 WNIN, Evansville, Henderson, and Owensboro. That was Mozart's Horn Concerto No. 4.

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You're listening to Morning Edition on WNIN-FM. Good morning. I'm John Gibson. Glad you've joined us for the program. Much more straight ahead on 88.3 WNIN-FM, Evansville, Henderson, and Owensboro. 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

0: Good morning. Sailors on the USS Lincoln have been out to sea for 8 months with only one short break. Democrats are demanding an investigation into conditions on board. Senator Ruben Gallego tells us why on this hour of Morning Edition from NPR News. The U.S. ambassador to Israel called Israeli settlers terrorists for laying siege to the home of a Palestinian American in the West Bank. I'm Leila Faldin.
1: And I'm Michelle Martin. The homeowner says Israeli soldiers, instead of intervening, were celebrating with the settlers. Also, former FDA and CDC officials say President Trump's budget cuts make it harder to keep food safe. And pop star Becky G talks about the importance of protecting spaces for Latino joy. It is Friday, August 14th. On this day in 2016, Usain Bolt won gold in the 100-meter dash, the first person to do it 3 Olympics in a row. News is next.
2: Live from NPR News in Washington, I'm Windsor Johnston. Ukraine is stepping up drone attacks on Russian-occupied Crimea. NPR's Greg Myrie reports the strikes have disrupted power, fuel supplies, and cell phone service across the peninsula.
3: Early Thursday, Ukrainian drones knocked out electricity in Sevastopol, the biggest and most important city in Crimea. Now, power was restored after several hours, but these are now everyday events. Electricity and cell phone service is going out for days at a time. Water also gets cut off. Fuel is scarce and has been rationed. People say shops are often closed.
2: That's NPR's Greg Myrie reporting. Russia seized and illegally annexed Crimea from Ukraine in 2014. Todd Blanche addressed the Justice Department workforce for the first time yesterday as Attorney General. NPR's Carrie Johnson reports Blanche started at the DOJ as an intern 30 years ago.
4: In remarks at the Justice Department, Todd Blanche reminisced about his own early years at the agency. He praised lawyers and support staff and the law enforcement agents who never know if they'll make it home safe each night.
5: You make cases for us. You make sacrifices for us. You put your lives on the line every day.
4: Blanche says he'll lead DOJ with integrity and uphold the rule of law. Justice Connection, a group that supports current and former workers there, says hundreds of people have been fired because of their perceived politics, and thousands more have left because of how the Trump administration is weaponizing the agency. Carrie Johnson, NPR News, Washington.
2: The American-Israel Public Affairs Committee has been under scrutiny this election season. Its focus is on strengthening the U.S.-Israel partnership. But as NPR's Barbara Sprunt reports, it's become the center of a debate over money in politics.
6: APAC's-affiliated Super PAC has spent about $62 million in this cycle, according to Open Secrets, which tracks campaign spending. For comparison, that's close to the amount spent by crypto and AI-related Super PACs. APAC is often singled out by name in ads and in campaign speeches, becoming a proxy for growing distaste for money in politics. Here's Democratic political analyst Van Jones.
7: Now it seems like APAC has somehow become the symbol of everything that's wrong with money and politics.
6: The organization faces a difficult moment. For decades, there was strong bipartisan support for Israel, support that has waned in the last few years. Barbara Sprunt, NPR News, Washington.
2: President Trump will highlight his record on crime during a visit to a police academy in New York today as he campaigns for Republicans in closely contested races. The White House says he'll release new FBI figures showing violent crime fell last year. This is NPR.
8: It's 6:04. This is WNIN News. Good morning. I'm John Gibson. An industrial site in Posey County has earned a national designation, declaring it ready for development and investment. The Ports of Indiana and the Evansville Regional Economic Partnership, or EREP, announced that the 544-acre Mount Vernon Megamodal site has earned a silver designation through Ready Sites. That program is described as the Site Selectors Guild's first-in-the-nation site readiness program. Situated within the Ports of Indiana Mount Vernon, the site offers size and infrastructure, as well as barge, rail, and highway access. Ports of Indiana CEO Jody Peacock says few sites in the country can match what Mount Vernon offers. EREP President and CEO Lloyd Winicky says, quote, speed is an incentive, and with the site in Mount Vernon, it's the one we can control. He notes the Ohio River has powered commerce in the area for two centuries, and the site in Mount Vernon can, quote, move at the pace a project requires. Evansville Mayor Stephanie Terry has announced the recipients of 35 Forward Together grants. Terry says the funding supports organizations that advance three key community priorities: neighborhood revitalization, youth wellness, and literacy. The top recipients include Echo Housing, Hope of Evansville, the Vandenberg County Health Department, and the YWCA of Evansville, each receiving $25,000. WNIN received a $10,000 grant. Weather's coming up.
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10: 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I'm Daryl Brogdon. 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
8: Well, the extreme heat warning continues through Sunday. For today, the National Weather Service calling for mostly sunny skies, hot and humid, a high of 97. The heat index could get well into the triple digits. Mostly clear tonight, down to 77 for a low. For tomorrow, Saturday, mostly sunny, up to 98. For Sunday, mostly sunny, up to 99. Then we see a break from the heat, at least a small break from the heat on Monday. Lots of sunshine with a high of 91. And by Tuesday, mostly sunny, the temperature might not reach 90 on Tuesday, a high of 89 predicted. Right now, we have a muggy 78 degrees. Another hour of Morning Edition is straight ahead on WNIN-FM. Happy Friday.
12: It's Morning Edition from NPR News. I'm Michelle Martin.
0: And I'm Leila Fadel. Good morning. Democratic lawmakers are calling for the Pentagon to investigate conditions aboard the USS Abraham Lincoln.
12: Sailors aboard the aircraft carrier have been at sea for more than 250 days and are reportedly dealing with poor living conditions leading to deteriorating mental health. Lawmakers are demanding answers. In a few minutes, we'll speak with one of them, Democratic Senator Ruben Gallego of Arizona, who's also a Marine veteran. But we're going to begin with the latest developments, and we do want to warn you that the story mentions suicide.
0: Steve Walsh covers the military for WHRO and joins us from Norfolk, Virginia. Steve, what are you hearing?
13: Hey, Leila. So we know that the carrier's time at sea has set a record. That 250 consecutive days is longer than the time that deployments during the COVID era, when ships were intentionally kept away from port. After leaving San Diego in November, USS Lincoln had one brief port visit. Since then, it has been positioned in the Middle East supporting the war effort in Iran. That is a grueling pace for a carrier with more than 5,000 sailors on board. Lawmakers are now demanding answers about the conditions on the Lincoln. MS Now and others have been reporting that sailors have attempted to jump from the carrier, which NPR has not been able to independently confirm. Senator Richard Blumenthal and other Democrats are demanding that the Pentagon investigate shortages of food, toilets not working, and lack of mental health care on board the ship.
0: Has mental health been an issue for sailors on these carriers in the past?
13: Oh, it has. The Navy dramatically changed how it handled mental health after a rash of suicides in 2022 on board the

0: minutes past 6 now at WNIN-FM. Good Friday morning. Yes, we have made it to Friday. I'm John Gibson. Coming up on Morning Edition, cutting government agencies that oversee foodborne illness outbreaks last year, eliminated teams who had the experience of responding to past crises.
1: There was a myth that if it happened behind closed doors, we should keep it there. And that's in fact...
0: That is not the proper audio, but we'll have this story coming up, how the cuts affected this year's Cyclospora outbreak. That story comes your way in about 18 minutes on WNIN-FM. Taking our first look at traffic, not seeing any accidents reported in the Evansville area at the moment. Checking the live Google Maps page. The main roads look to be pretty clear here in the Evansville area. Not seeing any major slowdowns in the Evansville area. A reminder, State Road 261 is closed just north of Victoria for some road work in that area. The big news, of course, the heat. It continues, an extreme heat warning through Sunday. For today, we expect lots of sunshine. Unlike yesterday, we don't expect much in the way of clouds or rain to help cool things off. Just a high of 97 this afternoon with the heat index well into the triple digits. Mostly clear tonight, down to 77 for a low. A hot, humid weekend for tomorrow, Saturday, up to 98 for a high. For Sunday, up to 99 with sunshine. Right now, we have 79.
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5: And I'm A. Martinez. Multi-platinum singer, songwriter, and actress Becky G. is ready to deal with her faith.
6: You know that quote, you can't necessarily control the cards you were dealt, but you can control how you show up and how you play them.
5: Her fifth studio album is out now. It's called Baraja Bendita, or Blessed Deck of Cards. I recently spoke with a 29-year-old artist about her two decades in the entertainment business and what she's looking to do with her latest release.
7: I walked in, I was 5'5" foot 10. He was 6'2" with a very pretty fan. He put a line in my hand.
5: You always seem to have something new with every album, like exploring different themes, kind of displaying personal growth and artistic growth. So what was the intention behind this album?
6: Yeah, so for me, Baraja Bendita, Doble B, is actually, my name is Rebecca, my birth name is Rebecca, spelt with two B's. And a nickname, people really close to me call me B. And I feel like both B's get to show up in this.

0: pay tribute to the incomparable Tony Bennett, who would have turned 100 this year. We'll explore his early artistry of his nearly 70-year career with some recordings from Columbia Records in the 1950s and 60s. I'm Richard Roland, and join me for The Good Life, Tony Bennett's Centennial Celebration, Part 1, this week on Afterglow.
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2: Just before 7 a.m. Central Time, you have found Morning Edition on WNIN-FM. John Gibson with you on this warm, muggy Friday morning. The extreme heat warning continues through Sunday. For today, lots of sunshine, a hot, humid high of 97, the heat index well into the triple digits. Right now, we have 79 degrees.
3: Good morning. The Trump administration is betting that economic pressure will cause Iran's leaders to give in where bombs have failed. We hear from Iranians already suffering under high inflation. It's Morning Edition from NPR News.
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3: Russia began its war with Ukraine more than a decade ago by invading Crimea. Now Russia can't stop Ukraine's drone attacks there. I'm Michelle Martin.
4: And I'm Leila Fadel. Some civilians appear to be leaving and returning to Russia. Also, Trump's hand-picked Kennedy Center board is trying again to put his name on the building and close it down for 2 years. And swing voters in Nevada say they won't immediately dismiss political candidates who call themselves socialists. It's Friday, August 14th. On this day in 1935, FDR signed the Social Security Act. The news is next.
5: Live from NPR News in Washington, I'm Windsor Johnston. The Pentagon is facing growing calls for an investigation into conditions aboard the USS Abraham Lincoln after reports of supply shortages, broken plumbing, and mental health concerns. The carrier has been at sea for 8 months without a port call. Democratic Senator Ruben Gallego, who served in the Marines, is calling for a bipartisan oversight visit to the ship.
6: The fact that the military, and especially Pete Hegseth, are just denying this is just ridiculous. We are able to talk to a lot of these sailors. We are able to talk to their spouses. And this is why I think it's important they allow us, a bipartisan group of members of the House and the Senate, to go and visit these sailors, something that has happened before, to make sure that we know that they're doing well and that the Secretary of Defense is not lying to us.
5: Defense Secretary Pete Hegseth says the situation on board the ship has been completely misrepresented. The Centers for Disease Control and Prevention says the number of cases of cyclosporiasis across the U.S. has reached nearly 14,000. NPR's Yuki Noguchi reports the CDC is working to confirm an additional 10,000 infections that have been linked to iceberg lettuce grown in Mexico.
7: This year's cyclosporiasis outbreak busts past prior records. Susan Main says that's in part because of the Trump administration's staff cuts across health agencies last year. Maine headed the Food and Drug Administration's Food Safety Division until 3 years ago.
8: I think that that has really pushed us into a new level of vulnerability in terms of our food safety system.
7: She says key FDA staff coordinating international outbreak response were cut, though the FDA says it continues to work with foreign partners. Federal funding and staff working on cyclospora research at the CDC were also cut. Yuki Noguchi, NPR News.
5: Britain's right-wing anti-immigration leader Nigel Farage is returning to Parliament after winning one of the strangest elections in recent British history. His opponent campaigned with a giant trash can on his head, as NPR's Fatma Al-Kassab reports.
9: Farage received more than 63% of the vote in the special by-election, which he triggered after coming under scrutiny over his campaign finances, and which all of Britain's mainstream parties decided to boycott. Farage's closest rival, joke candidate Count Binface, who has run in multiple elections, got more than a quarter of the vote. Farage didn't attend the count, earlier saying he didn't want to be demeaned and humiliated by nobodies. Count Binface, for his part, said he was gratified after what was his best electoral performance yet. Fatima Al-Kassab, NPR News, London.
5: This is NPR News in Washington.
2: It's 7:04. This is WNIN News. Good morning. I'm John Gibson. The city of Evansville has announced $500,000 in grants to 35 local organizations. Mayor Stephanie Terry announced the recipients of Forward Together grants on Wednesday, 812 Day. Terry says the funding supports organizations that advance three key community priorities: neighborhood revitalization, youth wellness, and literacy. The top recipients include Echo Housing, Hope of Evansville, the Vanderburgh County Health Department, and the YWCA of Evansville, each receiving $25,000. Other top recipients were Youth First, Aurora, CAPE, and the Dream Center. WNIN received a $10,000 grant. The city says the third round of Forward Together grants brings the city's total investment to $1.5 million over the past 3 years. An industrial site in Posey County has earned a national designation declaring it ready for development and investment. The Ports of Indiana and the Evansville Regional Economic Partnership, or EREP, announced that the 544-acre Mount Vernon Mega Modal site has earned a silver designation through Ready Sites. It's described as the Site Selectors Guild's first-in-the-nation site readiness program. Ports of Indiana CEO Jody Peacock says, quote, "Few sites in the country can match what Mount Vernon offers." We'll check that hot, humid forecast in just a moment.
10: 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Learn more at joycefdn.org. 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
11: On the next Radiolab, two mysteries. 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
2: The extreme heat warning continues through Sunday. The National Weather Service calling for mostly sunny skies today, a high of 97. The heat index as high as 113 this afternoon. Mostly clear tonight, down to 77 for a low. For the weekend, both Saturday and Sunday, lots of sunshine, very hot and humid. A high of 98 tomorrow, all the way up to 99 on Sunday. Looking ahead to Sunday night, we see a chance of showers, and then Monday, mostly sunny and not as hot with a high of 91. Right now, with a mix of sun and clouds, actually mostly cloudy at the moment, we have 79 degrees. 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Happy Friday.
3: It's Morning Edition from NPR News. I'm Michelle Martin.
4: And I'm Leila Fadel. President Trump's military campaign against Iran has not gone the way he promised it would.
3: Iran's government survived weeks of all-out war, and it's still refusing to give up control of the Strait of Hormuz. The administration now says it's getting ready to wage economic warfare. Iran's economy was in dire straits even before the war started, with ordinary Iranians bearing the brunt of that pain. Now they are bracing for that pain to deepen.
4: NPR's Hadil El-Shalji has been speaking to Iranians in the city of Van, Turkey. It's a place many Iranians visit because of how close it is to the border with Iran. Hadil, good morning.
15: Good morning.
4: So you've been talking to Iranians, spending time in Van. What are you hearing?
15: So the main thread of what I heard is that things are super expensive. While you can find goods in stores to shop and you can still fill up your tank with gas, many people aren't doing either. A 30-year-old woman who works in a beauty salon and who had been back in Iran just a week ago told me that the price of eggs was going up day by day. I was told a tray of 30 eggs is now about $5, double what it was a month ago. Cooking oil is about $3 for a 30-ounce bottle. That jumped about 30% in a month. Yesterday, a train from Tehran brought dozens of new visitors, and I met a woman at the station who's a personal trainer. She says she just can't afford many things now.
16: Like travel, like buying clothes. Like, for example, I eat a lot of protein a day. Now I have to limit that.
15: She says life is still oppressive. Iranian authorities forced her to take down her personal training Instagram page after questioning her because they deemed it provocative. And both women told me that the atmosphere was tense in their cities. People were stressed. They were on edge because of the uncertainty. Here's the beauty salon worker. People are constantly checking the news, she says. What has been targeted? What is happening to the price of the dollar?
4: What's it like being in Van for some of these Iranians?
15: So Van is dusty and crowded. People bump into each other on the sidewalks. You hear a lot of Persian on the streets. A lot of the store signs are in Persian also. Many Iranians come here for a respite from the war. They can shop, party, they can go to Lake Van. I met a 53-year-old commercial manager who came here to meet a friend. He described Van this way.

0: there is any understanding or any unified position within the regime of how they want to see this war end or how they think this war will actually end?
1: No, I don't. I think there are some in the regime who clearly see the writing on the wall. They see the economy is on the verge of collapse. They see the level of anger amongst the people. They see the hardship of the people. And they want to go back to an understanding with the U.S. They want to go back to those 14 points. But there are lunatic, radical minority who believes they have won this war. They have defeated the U.S. They have defeated Israel. They can push the U.S. out of the Middle East. And they're willing to put the Iranian people on any kind of a danger to get their quixotic image of the world. And people in Iran, at the level I understand, I read, I talk to, understand that these are all delusions, that they're delusions of grandeur for which the people of Iran pay. And the regime is clearly of two very different opinions.
0: That is Abbas Milani. He's the director of Iranian studies at Stanford University. Mr. Milani, thank you so much for sharing your insights with us.
1: As always, my pleasure.
2: Residents of Juneau, Alaska are relieved after a flood from a glacial outburst crested Thursday afternoon without causing major damage. Glacial melt caused by climate change fills up a pool every year until it bursts out into the suburban valley below. Alex Solomon of member station KTOO has the story.
3: Floods on the Mendenhall River were minor until a few years ago when a couple of dozen homes were damaged. Then in 2024, about 300 homes flooded. Last year, the city raised a temporary flood wall that just barely held. Some 50 homes were damaged. But this summer was different. The flood crested lower than it has over the past 3 years, according to U.S. Geological Survey data. At a press briefing Thursday evening, Shaley Ish Richard Peterson, president of Clinkett and Haida, the local tribe, called the event anticlimactic.
4: I think we're experiencing a collective sigh of relief in Juneau, and especially those in the area impacted.
3: City and tribal officials are still tallying damage, but they say so far it looks minor. Ann Lind lives next to the river. She says she had been anxiously waiting for the flood. Last year, her home flooded when drainage pipes failed and water leaked through the city's flood wall.
5: For months, it was like this slow-moving bullet coming straight at me. Didn't know if it was going to be a hit or a miss, and today, it's a miss.
3: This year, Lind says the water didn't even reach the flood wall in her backyard. The city and U.S. Army Corps of Engineers extended the flood wall and built it higher this year after the record-breaking flood in 2025 flowed over the top in some areas. Now, this is the second year in a row that View Drive residents were left without the protection of the flood wall, since officials say the soil on that street is too unstable. Residents there say they saw damage, as they have every year. But Mandy Malott, who lives at the end of View Drive, says her home was spared.
6: The emotions that are running through us, a big sense of relief and thankfulness to our friends and our neighbors.
3: Glacial outburst floods are not uncommon in places with glaciers, but Juneau is the only U.S. city that deals with this danger. Around 2,000 homes were in the evacuation zone this year. Glaciologists say that human-caused climate change created this event. As the Mendenhall Glacier melted, the pool grew to release more water. But eventually, the glacier could retreat so much that the pool disappears. That could take an estimated 25 years. In the meantime, the Army Corps is considering a long-term solution to drain it. For NPR News, I'm Alex Solomon in Juneau.
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7: Minutes past 7 now at WNIN-FM. Good Friday morning. Yes, we have made it to Friday. I'm John Gibson. Coming up on Morning Edition, Russia has maintained an iron grip on Crimea since it invaded in 2014. But Ukraine is now waging a sustained drone campaign on the peninsula.
8: Ukrainians are now causing major disruptions, and the Russians have just not been able to stop them.
7: How the action has upended daily life there, that's coming up in about 15 minutes on WNIN-FM. The sun also coming up on a hot, humid day in the tri-state. First, taking a look at traffic. Not seeing any new accidents reported in the Evansville area right now. Checking the live Google Maps page, traffic is picking up. Our biggest slowdown right now looks to be the eastbound Lloyd Expressway east of USI. Also, traffic bottling up a little bit on southbound Highway 41 up around Petersburg Road. A slowdown on northbound 41 as well around Lynch Road. I-69 looks to be moving fine through the Evansville area. To the south, the Twin Bridges are wide open. Traffic beginning to pick up on the Henderson Strip. The Audubon Parkway looks fine between Henderson and Owensboro, and not seeing any major slowdowns in the Owensboro area. While the extreme heat warning continues, it's in effect until through Sunday. For today, mostly sunny, hot and humid, a high of 97. The humidity could make it feel as hot as 113. Right now, some clouds and 79.
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2: 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I'm Leila Fadel.
10: And I'm Michelle Martin. Some swing voters in Nevada say they don't automatically reject political candidates just because they describe themselves as a socialist. The voters took part in two online focus groups this week. NPR's Ashley Lopez listened in and has this report.
11: The focus groups featured 12 Nevada voters who supported Joe Biden in 2020 and then voted for Donald Trump in 2024. Rich Tao moderated these discussions and asked participants what they make of candidates who identify with the left-wing ideology, socialism.
12: If someone stands up and says, I am a socialist, how do you feel about them?
13: Indifferent. I need to investigate more about where they stand. I mean, there's so many different factions and variants of degrees and micro degrees of what they believe in. I'd have to actually investigate it.
14: I don't just take one thing and then label or judge somebody just for that.
11: That was Justin and Jasmine. All participants took part in these groups under the condition their last names would not be used. Both Justin and Jasmine identified as independents and held the majority opinion on this. In fact, 10 out of the 12 participants said they wouldn't automatically dismiss socialist candidates. Melody was also among them.
15: It pushes towards, you know, communism a little bit, but they're at least looking at ways to make sure everybody's taken care of, make sure everybody's equal. And so they're trying to find a solution. I wouldn't immediately think bad of someone. I would want to talk a little bit more about it with them.
11: Rich Tao is president of Engages, which partners with Nelson Recruiting and NPR on these chats with swing voters. And he says swing voters tend to be attracted to more centrist political positions.
16: I was struck by the receptivity that they had toward democratic socialism as a concept. And I thought generally that they were way more open to socialism than any swing voter otherwise would be.
11: Tao says he thinks part of what could be driving this is economic pressure these voters are feeling. 10 out of 12 participants reported feeling more economically anxious now than they felt before Trump took office again. 7 even said they were carrying more debt. Marianne was one of those voters.
17: Whereas I used to pay cash for groceries, sometimes I put it on credit cards because the price has just gone up so much in certain areas. And also my son lives with me and he can't make ends meet. So I have to make the ends meet for him.
11: When asked, many voters said they associated socialists with support for social programs and policies that improve the standard of living. Sean, a Republican, says he sees socialist candidates as champions of workers' rights.
18: Because I'm in an area where, you know, I'm looking for workers' rights, more pay, unions, people that can protect me when it comes to companies.
11: But there are limits. Many of these voters drew a distinction between socialist and communist candidates. And when asked, no voter said they'd be open to communist candidates. Here is Matt.
19: It's great in theory, but it looks really bad in practice, especially with the record of some of the more communist countries.
11: That response is likely why Trump prefers the term communist to describe far-left candidates. Tao says it's an open question how these candidates perform this fall, a question Democrats won't really have an answer to until after this year's midterm elections. Ashley Lopez, NPR News.
2: Time now for StoryCorps. Karanda and Patrick Drew are coordinators at a community center in Shreveport, Louisiana. At Friendship House, kids find everything from a hot meal to a music lesson, and it's not just the kids who get something out of it. Karanda and Patrick sat down for StoryCorps with two volunteers. Karanda starts by speaking with Peggy Jelks, a lifelong educator with a doctorate in education.
20: I didn't know what to expect if you were going to come in and you were going to be just this stern lady, you know. And is she going to talk down into the kids?
21: Oh, you thought I was going to be formal.
20: You was a doctor.
21: And
20: you look good on paper, honey. But then when you hit that room, you had arts, crafts, and it was a hug. I was like, okay, that's my kind of girl. And then I remember the day when you first started working with one of these little boys. This kid is in the second grade and could not write his name. All this baby would say, I can't. And you started him with that, yes, you can. Yes, you stop saying what you can't do. Now, if somebody been and wrote his name for him, he's like, I don't need you to do that. He's going to erase it and redo it for himself now.
21: When I first started with him, he would not even say anything to me. And now sometimes he'll mosey up just so he can get close to me.
20: I mean, you did that. You did that.
21: You have me blushing. You can't tell, but even on those days when I don't feel like going, I say, I've got to go because it makes a difference to them and it's rewarding for me.
22: My name is Dan Lay Jr. My interview partner is Patrick Drew.
23: I'm Patrick Drew, and I consider him my brother. What keeps you coming back to the Friendship House?
22: Oh.
23: Time after time, day after day.
22: What keeps me coming back is the kids. You know about my son, Charles, who passed away. He was diagnosed with cancer in July of 2024. It's almost a little slow just getting back to the Friendship House. But gosh, the kids, I remember them asking, well, what happened? What did your son die of? They wanted to know so they could comfort me.
23: Mm-hmm.
22: And now today, I think of those kids, they're like my sons. Just being able to share with them and how y'all rallied around me. God has blessed me, and I want to be a blessing to you guys.
23: I think it's truly important to teach the kids somebody love you besides your mom and your daddy. And you play a huge part in not just my life, but all the kids' life that you come across.
22: You know, one of my favorite words is joy. I don't think I would have the level of joy that I have in my life had I not been able to cross paths with you. You're my buddy, man.
23: Love you too.
2: That's Patrick Drew with retired pastor Dan Lay. We also heard from Karanda Drew and Peggy Jelks. Their conversations are archived at the Library of Congress.
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26: Imagine being the knife thrower's daughter in a Wild West show. I'm David James, and on 2 Main Street, Mary Hurst shares her family story in the film premiering at the Victory Theater International Film Festival. As a child, Mary shows no fear on the wheel of death, but away from the act, she's afraid. We'll also talk to the director of The Knife Thrower's Daughter and the artistic director of the film festival. Two Main Street airs Thursday at noon, Saturday at 11, presented by the Berger Wren Group at Baird Private Wealth Management.
0: Live from NPR News in Washington, I'm Dave Mattingly. Some members of Congress are raising concerns about reports of low morale and worsening mental health of sailors aboard the USS Abraham Lincoln. Family members of the roughly 5,000 sailors and Marines aboard the carrier recently expressed their concerns to the Navy. The Lincoln has been deployed for nearly 9 months and hasn't had a port call for more than 200 days, a record. Defense Secretary Pete Hegseth says some of the reports about conditions on the carrier are being misrepresented. Steve Walsh with member station WHRO has more.
1: The Navy says that it has seen no increase in suicidal ideation or attempts aboard the ship and that mental health professionals are on hand. CENTCOM says one sailor was quickly rescued August 3rd after falling overboard. The Navy dramatically changed how it handled mental health after a rash of suicides in 2022 on board the USS Washington while it was in Newport News. Lawmakers want to know if the Navy is still following those policies.
0: In May, the Lincoln's deployment was extended to the Middle East. More extreme heat is expected today from Texas to the Carolinas, as well as areas of the Midwest. Wichita, Little Rock, and Memphis are among the cities expecting afternoon highs at or above 100 degrees. Heat advisories and warnings are in effect in more than a dozen states. 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
7: It's about 7:32. This is WNIN News. I'm John Gibson. A decision to lower electric utility rates for central Indiana residents may be in flux because of a lawsuit that involves the governor. As Zach Castle reports, AES Indiana's $71 million rate increase for customers faces a challenge.
3: Governor Mike Braun denounced the June rate increase. In August, he fired Commissioner Andy Zay, who voted for it. But Zay sued, arguing his termination and his replacement picked by Braun are unlawful. He wants his seat back. AES attorneys say because of the lawsuit, the IURC shouldn't take action on two petitions asking the commission to reconsider the rate increase. The state's utility consumer watchdog, the Office of Utility Consumer Counselor, filed one of those. State rules say the IURC has until September 8th to decide if it will revisit the rate or the petitions are considered denied. Zay's court case against Braun could impact that. I'm Zach Castle in Indianapolis.
7: An annual tradition is underway on Evansville's west side. The ceremonial tapping of the keg was held last night. It's the time of year when men don lederhosen, women dress up in dirndls, and they eat, drink, and dance at Germania Manicor's Volksfest. The 64th celebration of German heritage runs through Saturday at the club on Fulton Avenue. The event promises German food, German beer, domestics, and new wine slushies for ages 21 and over. Dining is available in the air-conditioned Rathskeller and Fest Hall or in the covered beer garden. Food items include bratwurst, sauerkraut, and the club's trademark kraut balls. Lunch admission is free and for all ages. Evening admission is $7 cash or $8 on a credit card for ages 21 and over only. For WNIN News, I'm John Gibson. The National Weather Service calling for an extreme heat warning through Sunday. It continues. Lots of sunshine today, a high of 97. The humidity could make it feel as hot as 113. Mostly clear tonight, down to 77. Mostly sunny, hot again tomorrow, up to 98. Right now, plenty of clouds and 79 degrees.
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4: It's Morning Edition from NPR News. I'm Michelle Martin.
2: And I'm Leila Fadel. Russia had maintained an iron grip on Crimea since it seized the territory in its initial invasion of Ukraine in 2014.
4: But Ukraine is now waging a sustained drone campaign that's upending daily life on the peninsula. Russia and Ukraine are also attacking ships in the waters off Crimea.
2: For more, we're joined by NPR's Greg Myrie in Kyiv. Good morning, Greg.
5: Hi, Leila.
2: So how serious are these Ukrainian attacks against Crimea?
5: Quite serious. Early Thursday, Ukrainian drones knocked out electricity in Sevastopol, the biggest and most important city in Crimea. Now, power was restored after several hours, but these are now everyday events. Electricity and cell phone service is going out for days at a time. Water also gets cut off. Fuel is scarce and has been rationed. People say shops are often closed. Now, after Russia captured Crimea 12 years ago, an estimated 1 million Russians, troops and civilians, poured into the peninsula. Many Ukrainians also fled the territory, and it has been securely in Russian hands. But the Ukrainians are now causing major disruptions, and the Russians have just not been able to stop them.
2: Now, Crimea is a place that resonates with both Russia and Ukraine. Can you just explain its significance?
5: Sure. Crimea's location and its climate have made it a prize that's been fought over for centuries by many different countries. The peninsula sits between two important bodies of water, the Black Sea and the Sea of Azov. And for Russia's military, Crimea is this warm weather port to the south, so very critical there. And tourists are drawn to the mild weather and these picturesque views of the sea and the mountains. And normally, it would be packed this time of year with families taking summer beach vacations, but the tourists have stayed away because of all this turmoil.
2: Now, these Ukrainian attacks are not just taking place in Crimea, but also in the waters off the territory. What impact is that having?
5: Quite an impact. Crimea is a peninsula connected to the mainland, but only by a narrow strip of land. So it's almost like an island. And Russia needs to send many supplies for its troops and its civilians, food, fuel, military gear. And Ukraine has also been pounding Russian ships and ferries. Ukraine hits them with its increasingly powerful drones from the air and drones at sea. And these include surface drones and underwater drones. Ukraine says it's hit more than 200 Russian ships in the past month, and this has also contributed to these widespread shortages. Some civilians appear to be leaving and returning to Russia, but we should note the Russian military is still entrenched in Crimea, though it's being hit very hard.
2: And how is the Russian military responding?
5: Yeah, the Russian Navy is striking international cargo ships that pick up Ukrainian corn and wheat and sunflower oil in the Ukrainian port of Odessa. We should stress Russia is attacking civilian cargo ships. These are ships from other countries, not from Ukraine, and these ships have no way of defending themselves. 10 sailors were killed in one attack, and this has really scared away almost all international ships. And this is coming at harvest season, so Ukraine doesn't have any way to export by sea. Now, Ukraine has also struck some Russian grain facilities and ships. These two countries are both major grain growers, and if they can't export, this could really put pressure on global food prices.
2: That's NPR's Greg Myrie. Thank you, Greg.
5: Sure thing, Leila.
4: The Kennedy Center Board has voted for a second time to shut down most of the arts complex for 2 years of renovations. It would cost an estimated $250 million. The board, which is now dominated by members who were selected by President Trump, is also trying again to add Trump's name back on the building. But instead of naming the center after Trump, it would say the center was, quote, restored and renovated by President Donald J. Trump. This all requires approval by a federal judge. NPR culture correspondent Anastasia Siolkas has been covering all this, and we want to ask her what it means for audiences and artists. Good morning, Anastasia.
6: Good morning, Michelle.
4: As I said earlier, President Trump put a bunch of his allies in the center's board, and he is the chair. Would you just remind us of what happened when the board tried to rename it the Trump Kennedy Center back in December?
6: Sure. Well, many marquee artists like composer Philip Glass, the Martha Graham Dance Company, canceled. Many of them said the Art Center had become politicized. And Michelle, audiences also declined, either because they didn't want to go to performances with Trump's name attached, or because the shows they wanted to see had been canceled. So either way, ticket sales plummeted. And in January, one of the resident companies of the Kennedy Center, Washington National Opera, left entirely.
4: So now there's a new plan to close the center. I think a lot of people believe it's already been closed for months.
6: Well, before all this happened, the Kennedy Center prided itself on its programming. For example, every day they offered a free public performance 365 days a year for decades. But in recent months, not only have there been all these cancellations, but most of the center's staff, including artistic curators, development staffers, all kinds of folks, have either been fired or have left. And the programming had already dwindled down to a tiny fraction of their previous offerings. So dozens of prominent folks in the performing arts community, including former Kennedy Center staffers, have told me over the past several months they believe the call for renovations from within this Trump-led board has been a way of covering the center's recent programming and financial failures. They're not willing to be named publicly, but they tell me the numbers just can't work. When you don't have ticket revenue and you lose donations, it is extremely hard to recover. Now, the Kennedy Center in this newest iteration of this plan, Michelle, says they are going to keep one smaller addition on the campus open. It's called The Reach. It opened in 2019. They will have very limited programming there, and they'll also keep that open as a living memorial to the late John F. Kennedy, which is, of course, part of the Kennedy Center's mandate from Congress.
4: So if the main performance venues at the Kennedy Center are closed, like really closed for 2 years, what would the impact be?
6: Well, once a performing arts venue or organization shuts its doors, even for a brief renovation or a brief interruption, it is usually a very hard road back to solid footing, arts administrators tell me, because we're creatures of habit. And once your core audiences loses their habit of going to your particular venue, they have their favorite places to park, their favorite places to eat dinner, it can be very difficult to coax them back. And there's one more issue. The kinds of top-level international performers, solo artists, orchestras, ensembles, whatever, that performed at the Kennedy Center, their touring schedules are set years in advance, Michelle. And the Kennedy Center board says its target is to reopen in the summer of 2028. But as we all know, renovations frequently get delayed, right? So by the time the Kennedy Center says it's ready to reopen, and when it actually does reopen, may mean even more delays. So very soon, we might not be looking at artist calendars for 2028, more like 2029 or 2030. And that is a very, very long time to ask audiences to hold on before their attention wanders elsewhere.
4: That is NPR's Anastasia Tsioulkas. Anastasia, thank you.
6: Thanks for having me.
4: This is NPR News.
7: 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John Gibson with you on this warm, muggy Friday morning. Coming up on Morning Edition, it's the Weekend Notebook. We'll run down events taking place in the Evansville area this weekend. The Weekend Notebook comes your way in just a couple of minutes. We also have a sports update and the Marketplace Morning Report. All ahead on WNIN-FM. Checking traffic now, we have word of a disabled vehicle on southbound Highway 41 at Lynch Road. It's reported in the left turn lane there. You can expect a hazard southbound Highway 41 at Lynch in the left turn lane. Word of a broken down vehicle there. Checking the live Google Maps page, we do see some slow going in both directions on Highway 41 at Lynch. Also, a little slow going around 41 and St. George and 41 and Petersburg Road. Traffic picking up on the Lloyd Expressway, especially on the West Lloyd. Things are slow where we have those lane restrictions for Lloyd for you. The East Lloyd not looking too bad at the moment. I-69 looks to be moving fine through the Evansville area. Traffic picking up on Diamond Avenue and Morgan Avenue, not seeing any major slowdowns. To the south, the Twin Bridges are wide open, but traffic picking up on the Henderson Strip. It's pretty slow northbound at the moment. The Audubon Parkway between Henderson and Owensboro looking good. And in Owensboro, our biggest slowdowns look to be around 231 and the bypass. As for your weather today, that extreme heat warning continues. Lots of sunshine expected, hot and humid, a high of 97. The humidity could make it feel as hot as 113, 79 now.
2: Good morning, I'm Leila Fadil. In the new movie, The End of Oak Street, a family struggles to survive against dinosaurs. That family has a dog, Starbuck, and when the trailer released, people online had one question. Does Starbuck survive? Co-star Anne Hathaway saw the concern. In an interview, she said any movie that features a dog's death should automatically be rated R. She didn't officially confirm that Starbuck makes it, but if it's any hint, the movie's rated PG-13. It's Morning Edition.
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7: It's the Weekend Notebook on WNIN. I'm John Gibson. Many things happening around the Evansville area this weekend. Starting with tonight, the Germania Manicor Volksfest on Evansville's west side. 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You'll find German food, beer, live music, and more. 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Also happening this evening, an EVPL concert on the lawn. The band Stackin' Eights performs at EVPL East in Bayard Park this evening. The one-hour show starts at 6 p.m. You're invited to bring a lawn chair, a blanket, and snacks. 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This local band performs at the lounge on Parrott Street tonight. Showtime is 8 p.m. at Boca Lounge. Moving on to tomorrow, Saturday, it's the Franklin Street Bazaar. 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The Children's Museum of Evansville will host this event with the Evansville Music Academy. You'll find live music and activities, nonprofits, art organizations, and businesses, including food trucks. The SEMO Back to School Bash is from 4 to 8 p.m. Saturday. Admission is $20. SEMO members are admitted free. Also happening on Saturday, it's roller derby at Swander Ice Arena. Demolition City takes on Bloomington at the arena off Bakey Road. The action starts at 5:30 p.m. General admission is $10. Kids under the age of 10 are admitted free of charge. Also on Saturday, another EVPL concert on the lawn. Nina Snuggins and Macro Geo will perform on the green space outside Central Library Saturday evening. The free two-hour show starts at 6 p.m. at Martin Luther King and Chestnut in downtown Evansville. Also happening Saturday evening, it's Three Dog Night at Old National Events Plaza. 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The Three Dog Night concert begins at 7:30 Saturday evening at Old National Events Plaza. Moving on to Sunday now, it's Sunday Jazz at Boca Lounge. Prismatic Shards perform from 2:30 to 5 Sunday afternoon at Boca. Admission to the event is free. You can see more events at the community calendar at WNIN.org. If you have an event you'd like us to mention on the Weekend Notebook, email it to me, Jay Gibson. That's the letter J, G-I-B-S-O-N, at WNIN.org. That's it for this week. I'm John Gibson. Make it a great weekend. About 10 minutes before 8 now at WNIN. In sports, in baseball last night, the Evansville Otters swept a doubleheader from Gateway, winning each game 3-2. The Otters host Lake Erie tonight. Game time is 6:35 at Bossy Field. In the big leagues, the Cincinnati Reds edged the Chicago White Sox 9-8, while the Washington team shut out the Chicago Cubs 7-0. The Cardinals had the day off. They begin a series against the Cubs at Wrigley Field today. In NFL preseason games last night, the Indianapolis Colts tied New England 13-13. The Tennessee Titans topped San Francisco 19-13. And the Cincinnati Bengals edged Detroit 16-14. High school football scrimmages are set for tonight across southwest Indiana. The regular season kicks off next week. And in the WNBA tonight, the Indiana Fever hosts Dallas. I'm John Gibson.
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10: From Marketplace in Los Angeles, I'm Nova Safo in for Kimberly Adams. Good morning. The U.S. budget picture for 2026 is looking quite challenging. The federal government has already borrowed almost $2 trillion so far this fiscal year, and it's on track to borrow even more before the year is over, adding to a ballooning deficit. Marketplace's Nancy Marshall Genzer looks at what's contributing to the government's shortfall.
13: The Congressional Budget Office estimates the federal budget deficit was $1.8 trillion just for the first 10 months of the government's fiscal year, which ends September 30th. Maya McGinnis, president of the Committee for a Responsible Federal Budget, says just in July,
14: the country borrowed $432 billion. That's $14 billion a day.
13: What's causing all the red ink this year? On the one hand, there's less money coming in because of tax cuts and last year's big tax and spending bill. Nancy Vandenhouten is lead economist at Oxford Economics.
15: We had an extra strong tax refund season. You know, we've seen a big drop in corporate taxes because of the law.
13: On the other hand, the government is spending more. Among the biggest drivers of the deficit, Medicare, Social Security, and interest on our national debt, which is about to hit $40 trillion, according to Jessica Riedel, tax and budget fellow at the Brookings Institution.
16: The debt is bigger than the economy right now, which has never happened in American history outside of World War II.
13: Riedel says there are no easy solutions. Everything has to be on the table. Her suggestions, hiking Social Security payroll taxes for high earners, raising the retirement age, and trimming benefits for high-income seniors. I'm Nancy Marshall Genzer for Marketplace.
10: Despite the challenges Nancy just mentioned, the credit rating agency Fitch is maintaining its AA-plus rating on federal debt. It cited the U.S. economy's resiliency and the dollar's status as the world's reserve currency. Also, we just got the Census Bureau's estimate of retail sales for July, an unexpected drop and a significant one, down 0.6%. Forecasters were expecting a slight advance as this year's higher tax refunds run out. Let's do the numbers. Japan's Nikkei closed up 0.6%. It ends the week up 4.5%. The Shanghai Composite Index was flat, closing out the week down 0.4%. In London, the FTSE is up 0.1%. Dow, S&P, and NASDAQ futures are mixed. The Dow future down about 85 points. The 10-year Treasury yield is at 4.65%. It started the week at 4.72%.

0: minutes past 8 now at WNIN-FM. Good Friday morning. Yes, we have made it to Friday. I'm John Gibson. And coming up on Morning Edition, Israeli settlers have besieged three homes in the occupied West Bank, including one owned by a Palestinian American. U.S. Ambassador Mike Huckabee referred to the settlers as terrorists. That story is coming up in about 15 minutes on WNIN-FM. Checking traffic now, I'll check the Evansville Watch Facebook page. Not seeing any new accidents or traffic issues reported there. Checking the live Google Maps page, the main road's looking pretty good here in the Evansville area. Not seeing any major slowdowns here in Evansville. A traffic note or two for you. State Road 62 is closed during the day between US 231 and State Road 161 near Gentryville for this week. That's as crews replace pipes in that area. As for your weather today, well, that extreme heat warning continues through Sunday. For today, mostly sunny, hot and humid, a high of 97. The heat index well into the triple digits. Right now, a little sun and 82.
1: Poet and writer Clint Smith grew up surrounded by monuments commemorating slave owners and Confederate leaders. On the next Fresh Air, he talks about the distortions and how the history of slavery was taught to him and other Americans. 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
0: 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It repeats at 7 this evening on WNIN.
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5: And I'm A. Martinez. Multi-platinum singer, songwriter, and actress Becky G is ready to deal with her faith.
6: You know that quote, you can't necessarily control the cards you were dealt, but you can control how you show up and how you play them.
5: Her fifth studio album is out now. It's called Baraja Bendita, or Blessed Deck of Cards. I recently spoke with a 29-year-old artist about her two decades in the entertainment business and what she's looking to do with her latest release.
7: I walked in, I was 5'5", put a 10. He was 6'2", with a very pretty fanny, put a lime in my hand.
5: You always seem to have something new with every album, like exploring different themes, kind of displaying personal growth and artistic growth. So what was the intention behind this album?
7: Yeah, so for me, Baraja Bendita, W, is actually, my name is Rebecca, my birth name is Rebecca, spelled with two B's. And a nickname, people really close to me call me B. And I feel like both B's get to show up.

0: 18 minutes before 9 now at WNIN-FM. John Gibson with you on this warm, muggy Friday morning. Coming up on Morning Edition, it's the Inside Indiana Business Report, a sports update, and this story from NPR. In the Big Bend area of West Texas, contractors are beginning to set the stage to build the Trump administration's planned border wall and barriers. That's despite some bipartisan opposition. That story comes your way in about 8 minutes on WNIN-FM. Checking traffic now, not seeing any new accidents reported in the Evansville area. Checking the live Google Maps page. Our biggest slowdowns right now look to be on the eastbound Lloyd Expressway east of USI. And on the Henderson Strip northbound, both those areas moving a bit slowly. Otherwise, the main roads looking pretty good. While the extreme heat warning continues through Sunday, for today, mostly sunny, a high of 97. The humidity might make it feel as hot as 113. Mostly clear tonight, down to 77, back up to 98 tomorrow. Right now, we have 82 degrees.
1: 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An Iranian woman tries to stave off her execution for murdering her abusive husband. 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
3: Good morning, I'm Michelle Martin. 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From LA to New York, almost a day. 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
0: 8:45 now at WNIN. Another major airport expansion in Indiana, this one in Fort Wayne. Gary Dick has that story and more inside Indiana business.
5: After 5 years of construction, renovation, and adding amenities, the Fort Wayne Allen County Airport Authority is marking completion of what it calls by far the largest project the Airport Authority has ever undertaken. The $140 million Project Gateway includes expanding the airport's terminal and adding several areas, including two gates and a new baggage handling system. The airline ticketing areas and TSA security checkpoints also expanded, says Airport Authority CEO Scott Hinderman.
6: Everything in the terminal building has been touched, new, renovated. And then the expansion portion was about 76,000 square foot that was expanded.
5: A division of Charlotte-based Nucor Corporation is planning to grow its operations in DeKalb County. Nucor announced Thursday it will invest $59 million to expand the Vulcraft Indiana manufacturing plant in St. Joe and create about 20 full-time jobs by the end of next year. The company says the expansion will add capabilities to produce steel grating products used for industrial flooring and stair treads. Mishawaka-based Franciscan Alliance has announced that it is partnering with a Florida-based physician group to advance healthcare in Indiana. Millennium Physician Group, based in Fort Myers, emphasizes value-based care among its more than 1,100 healthcare providers across Florida, North Carolina, Georgia, and Texas. Through the partnership, Franciscan's physicians will remain part of the Franciscan Alliance Physician Network, but gain access to enhanced operational support, advanced analytics, and technology designed to improve clinical performance. From the state's number one source for Indiana business news, you're listening to Inside Indiana Business Radio. The president and CEO of the Chicago Bears said Thursday the first potential location for a new football stadium in Hammond is viable, and that the team continues to study a second site in that city. Speaking to reporters from Hallis Hall in Chicago, Kevin Warren reiterated that the team is solely focused on building a stadium in Hammond.
7: This is important for the fans, is for us to build a world-class stadium. It's time. The time has come for us to do it. They deserve a much better game day experience than we have now. They deserve the opportunity for us to be able to bring world-class events here, from the Super Bowl that we'd have a chance to bid for, or to World Cup, to concerts, to college football playoff games, to other professional sports. We have one site that works, Lost Marsh, and then to have another site is really unique. And we think if that comes together, that we will have an absolutely dynamic atmosphere in Hammond, Indiana.
5: Hope Bridge, an autism therapy provider based in Indianapolis, has appointed a new CEO and added three other executives to its leadership team. Leanne Hester became CEO in March. She will be joined by Denise Bonnert as Chief Compliance Officer, Stacy Jensen as Chief Clinical Operations Officer, and Doug Folsom as Chief Information Officer. Indiana Landmarks has announced $205,000 in grants that will be used to support the restoration and rehabilitation of 15 sites the organization says are significant to Indiana's African American history. The grants are being awarded through two funds established by the late Eli Lilly and Company chemist and preservationist Standiford Stan Cox. This is Gary Dick for Inside Indiana Business Radio.
0: 8:49 now at WNIN. In sports and baseball last night, the Evansville Otters swept a doubleheader from Gateway, winning each game 3-2. The Otters host Lake Erie tonight. Game time is 6:35 at Bossy Field. In the major leagues, the Cincinnati Reds edged the Chicago White Sox in a wild one 9-8, while Washington shut out the Chicago Cubs 7-0. The Cardinals had the day off. They begin a series against the Cubs at Wrigley Field this afternoon. In NFL preseason games last night, the Indianapolis Colts tied New England 13-13. The Tennessee Titans topped San Francisco 19-13. And the Cincinnati Bengals edged Detroit 16-14. High school football scrimmages are set for tonight across Southwest Indiana. The regular season kicks off next week. And in the WNBA tonight, the Indiana Fever host Dallas. I'm John Gibson.
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0: 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We have 83 degrees.
11: It's Morning Edition from NPR News. I'm Leila Fadel.
12: And I'm Michelle Martin. Good morning. At Big Bend National Park, federal contractors have been bulldozing through desert shrub and wildlife habitat. It's part of the Trump administration's plan for border security infrastructure in far west Texas. Landowners, outdoor enthusiasts, and people across the political spectrum all say this will permanently harm the rugged and wild land called Texas's gift to the nation. Carlos Morales reports.
13: At the foot of Santa Elena Canyon, perhaps the most iconic and photographed stretch of Big Bend National Park, Joan Stutz Escamilla sits in silence by the edge of the Rio Grande. She looks up at the canyon's 1,500-foot-tall limestone cliffs.
14: It's such a God-given gift.
13: From where the 70-year-old sits, the river slows to a gentle trickle.
14: There's nothing else like this.
13: Escamilla says she never thought she'd see the day the U.S. government would come barreling through Big Bend for border security. But within the last week, federal contractors have moved heavy machinery into the national park, and they've cleared ecologically sensitive land. Now bright pink ribbons mark the construction path. The Trump administration has awarded $1.7 billion for the work, and a federal judge has allowed the government to waive federal laws like the Endangered Species Act.
15: If we lose places like Big Bend, we never get them back.
13: Lakin Jordahl is with the Center for Biological Diversity. The group is part of a lawsuit against the federal government.
15: The destruction that will be inflicted here will truly be irreparable.
13: The Trump administration's initial plans for Big Bend National Park included 30-foot-tall walls. Instead, contractors will now build patrol roads, vehicle barriers, and surveillance systems. In a statement to NPR, Customs and Border Protection Commissioner Rodney Scott said the work is intended to help Border Patrol detect illegal crossings, respond faster, and assist visitors in danger. Commissioner Scott said that what people are seeing is survey and design work and not construction. The purpose, he said, is to secure the park and protect its legacy. Bernadette Devine, a local educator and former river guide, is calling on the state's top politicians to stop the construction.
16: We already have effective border security here.
13: Republican Senator John Cornyn has asked federal officials to meet with locals before moving forward with any additional work here. And Governor Greg Abbott's office has repeatedly said the region offers great opportunities for technology in securing the border.
17: Check, check. One, two. How's everybody doing?
13: Yeah. At Santa Elena Canyon, local river guide Billy Miller speaks into a megaphone, his voice slightly bouncing off the canyon walls.
18: The river is being threatened as we speak.
13: Miller's here with nearly 150 others to rally against the government's plans. Some are waving Texas flags, others holding signs that read, "Don't bulldoze my church," and "Don't tread on Big Bend."
18: And a lot of people might think, well, we saved it from the 30-foot wall. We won the battle. The battle is just now beginning.
13: Outside of the sprawling national park, border security efforts include securing private land in rural border counties in West Texas to make way for up to 175 miles of steel fences. For NPR News, I'm Carlos Morales.
11: In Idaho, another dispute is playing out over nuclear energy development. A new generation of small nuclear reactors is poised to come online in the next few years after President Trump fast-tracked new projects. The Mountain West News Bureau's Hannah Merzbach has this report.
19: People still smoke indoors at the bar in Atomic City, Idaho. Population 52. The walls are plastered with $1 bills and a "Don't Tread on Me" flag.
20: Hello.
21: Hi.
20: Both of you here?
21: Yeah.
20: Where were you Monday?
19: Bar owner Vicky O'Haro greets her regulars, serving up cold beers or shots called atomic bombs.
21: Have you tried these shots?
19: Most of them work down the road at Idaho National Lab, or INL, America's nuclear energy test ground since 1949. A March Gallup poll shows a majority of Americans still oppose a nuclear energy plant in their area. That's not the case here.
20: I live 10 miles away, and I'm fine. I'm not glowing in the dark. You know, there's nothing to be scared of.
19: At INL, three teams just switched on new types of reactors they hope will jumpstart nuclear power in the U.S.
20: I think it's actually pretty cool to be happening in my backyard.
22: I'm Hannah.
23: Hello, Hannah. It's a pleasure to meet you.
22: Yeah, nice Lance to meet Moore. You, too.
19: INL is 900 square miles of remote, sagebrush-filled high desert, almost the size of Rhode Island. In an unassuming building here, Deployable Energy is one of the startups working on new reactors.
24: She's grabbing the reactor. She's grabbing the reactor. There she goes.
19: A late June video shows engineers taking the company's test reactor critical, meaning it had a sustained chain reaction for the first time. That proves the design works and could someday generate electricity.
23: A moment, a real moment in history for the nation. This could be a real turning point for the energy future.
19: Deployable's Lance Mall has an Australian accent and a man bun. He says the goal isn't a massive, expensive nuclear plant, but a micro one that could power 1,000 homes versus a million.
23: It's something deployable. It's something that you can put on the back of a truck. It is a fundamentally different proposition.
19: Nuclear optimists see a future where these reactors are mass-produced and power remote communities, military bases, and AI data centers, meeting America's rising energy demand without emitting carbon. Last year, President Trump fast-tracked reactor permitting. NPR reporting has shown that means getting rid of hundreds of pages of regulations without telling the public.
1: I have no confidence in the Department of Energy and its oversight of this at all.
19: Edwin Lyman, a nuclear safety expert at the Union of Concerned Scientists, worries about reduced standards around radiation, security, and environmental contamination. And the Federal Commission that oversees commercial nuclear development has lost hundreds of staff, especially safety experts, due to cuts by the Trump administration and resignations. Companies now testing their reactors will seek approval from that commission.
1: I don't think cutting corners when you're talking about nuclear safety is a good idea.
19: Back at the bar in Atomic City, Vicky O'Haro isn't worried.
20: We're safe. If it wasn't safe, my guys would tell me if we were safe.
19: A majority of Americans oppose nuclear plants near them, but polling also shows growing support for the U.S. emphasizing nuclear power more broadly. For NPR News, I'm Hannah Mersbach in eastern Idaho.
2: But 17 other guys. Well, I ain't kidding, I ain't gonna quit. That bug's done caught me and I've been bit. So with a Geiger counter and a pick in my hand, I'll keep right on staking that government land.
11: This is Morning Edition from NPR News. Our theme music was inspired by BJ Lederman. I'm Layla Faldin.
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0: Let's address this week's Nightlights theme. We'll hear music written by Oliver Nelson, Eric Dolphy, Artie Shaw, David Baker, Lee Morgan, J.J. Johnson, and others, all named in honor of streets on which the composers or their fellow jazz artists resided. I'm David Brent Johnson, inviting you to tune in for On the Street Where Jazz Lives, this week on Nightlights.
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2: 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John Gibson with you on this Friday morning. Well, we're seeing sunshine on the increase here in downtown Evansville. The extreme heat warning continues. Lots of sunshine today, a high of 97 expected. Right now, we have 84.
3: Good morning. The Trump administration is betting that economic pressure will cause Iran's leaders to give in where bombs have failed. We hear from Iranians already suffering under high inflation. It's Morning Edition from NPR News.
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3: Russia began its war with Ukraine more than a decade ago by invading Crimea. Now Russia can't stop Ukraine's drone attacks there. I'm Michelle Martin.
4: And I'm Leila Fadel. Some civilians appear to be leaving and returning to Russia. Also, Trump's hand-picked Kennedy Center board is trying again to put his name on the building and close it down for 2 years. And swing voters in Nevada say they won't immediately dismiss political candidates who call themselves socialists. It's Friday, August 14th. On this day in 1935, FDR signed the Social Security Act. The news is next.
5: Live from NPR News in Washington, I'm Windsor Johnston. Stocks on Wall Street opened higher this morning after the Commerce Department reported a sharper-than-expected drop in retail sales last month. NPR's Scott Horsley reports the Dow Jones Industrial Average rose about 10 points in early trading.
6: Retail sales fell by 0.6% last month as consumers dialed back their spending on both cars and appliances. Internet sales also fell during July, partly because Amazon moved its Prime Day promotion up into June this year. Spending was also down at gas stations and grocery stores, which was mainly the result of lower prices. Spending at restaurants and clothing stores rose last month. Oil prices are mixed after two tankers from the United Arab Emirates were attacked while trying to cross the Strait of Hormuz. Retail gasoline prices showed little change overnight. AAA says the average price of regular gas is hovering around $4.07 a gallon. Scott Horsley, NPR News, Washington.
5: The Pentagon is pushing back against claims of worsening conditions aboard the USS Abraham Lincoln. Lawmakers are demanding answers after sailors and their families reported supply shortages, plumbing problems, and low morale. The carrier has spent more than 8 months at sea in the Middle East without a port call. Steve Walsh of member station WHRO reports the Navy may soon send in a replacement.
7: The Associated Press is reporting that the Navy will move the carrier USS Washington into the region to replace USS Lincoln. Navy officials tell me that the Washington is still in the Pacific right now, but I do know that Navy planners have talked about the possibility of swapping the two carriers even before the latest round of damning public reports.
5: Steve Walsh of member station WHRO reporting. Israeli activists delivered food and water today to people trapped in a house besieged by Israeli settlers in the occupied West Bank. But as NPR's Frank Langfitt reports, the man who lives there says he still can't leave.
8: Ofer Kassif, a member of the Israeli parliament, was among those delivering the provisions. He said Israeli soldiers controlled the area and the settlers had retreated, for now, to a hilltop.
9: I'm quite afraid that that's not the end of the story, to say the least.
8: Kusey Abu Ridi is the Palestinian-American occupant of the home. He told NPR the Israeli military declared the area a close military zone and won't let him leave. Abu Ridi says the soldiers could arrest the settlers at any time. Instead, he says, the military pushes them out only to watch them return. He called this a, quote, theatrical performance. The Israeli military has not responded to NPR's request for comment. Frank Langfitt, NPR News, Tel Aviv.
5: Stocks are trading mixed at this hour on Wall Street. The Dow Jones Industrial Average is down 20 points. The Nasdaq up 7 points. The S&P 500 up 6. 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
2: It's 9:04. This is WNIN News. Good morning. I'm John Gibson. The city of Evansville has announced $500,000 in grants to 35 local organizations. Mayor Stephanie Terry announced the recipients of Forward Together grants on Wednesday, 8-1-2 day. Terry says the funding supports organizations that advance three key community priorities: neighborhood revitalization, youth wellness, and literacy. The top recipients include Echo Housing, Hope of Evansville, the Vanderburgh County Health Department, and the YWCA of Evansville, each receiving $25,000. Other top recipients were Youth First, Aurora, CAPE, and the Dream Center. WNIN received a $10,000 grant. The city says the third round of Forward Together grants brings the city's total investment to $1.5 million over the past 3 years. An industrial site in Posey County has earned a national designation, declaring it ready for development and investment. The Ports of Indiana and the Evansville Regional Economic Partnership, or EREP, announced that the 544-acre Mount Vernon Megamodal site has earned a silver designation through Ready Sites. That's described as the Site Selectors Guild's first-in-the-nation site readiness program. Ports of Indiana CEO Jody Peacock says, quote, "Few sites in the country can match what Mount Vernon offers." We'll check the weather forecast in just a moment.
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2: Well, coming up this morning on Think, President Trump thought defeating Iran would be a clean and easy operation. David E. Sanger joins host Chris Boyd to discuss the president's options for ending the war, which include military escalation, economic crackdown, or simply declaring victory and walking away. That conversation comes up on Think. It begins at 10 a.m. Central Time on WNIN-FM. As for your weather today, well, that extreme heat warning continues. After some clouds this morning, we're seeing sunshine on the increase here in downtown Evansville. The National Weather Service calling for lots of sunshine today, a high of 97, a heat index all the way up to 113 this afternoon. Mostly clear tonight, down to 77 for a low. For tomorrow, Saturday, lots of sunshine, up to 98. For Sunday, lots of sunshine, up to 99. And then finally, some relief on Monday, mostly sunny, not as hot, with a high of 91. Right now, with a mix of sun and clouds, we have 84 degrees. 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Happy Friday.
3: It's Morning Edition from NPR News. I'm Michelle Martin.
4: And I'm Leila Fadel. President Trump's military campaign against Iran has not gone the way he promised it would.
3: Iran's government survived weeks of all-out war, and it's still refusing to give up control of the Strait of Hormuz. The administration now says it's getting ready to wage economic warfare. Iran's economy was in dire straits even before the war started, with ordinary Iranians bearing the brunt of that pain. Now they are bracing for that pain to deepen.
4: NPR's Adil El-Shalji has been speaking to Iranians in the city of Van, Turkey. It's a place many Iranians visit because of how close it is to the border with Iran. Hadil, good morning.
11: Good morning.
4: So you've been talking to Iranians, spending time in Van. What are you hearing?
11: So the main thread of what I heard is that things are super expensive. While you can find goods in stores to shop and you can still fill up your tank with gas, many people aren't doing either. A 30-year-old woman who works in a beauty salon and who had been back in Iran just a week ago told me that the price of eggs was going up day by day. I was told a tray of 30 eggs is now about $5, double what it was a month ago. Cooking oil is about $3 for a 30-ounce bottle. That jumped about 30% in a month. Yesterday, a train from Tehran brought dozens of new visitors, and I met a woman at the station who's a personal trainer. She says she just can't afford many things now.
12: Like travel, like buying clothes. Like, for example, I eat a lot of protein a day, now. I have to limit them.
11: She says life is still oppressive. Iranian authorities forced her to take down her personal training Instagram page after questioning her because they deemed it provocative. And both women told me that the atmosphere was tense in their cities. People were stressed. They were on edge because of the uncertainty. Here's the beauty salon worker. People are constantly checking the news, she says. What has been targeted? What is happening to the price of the dollar?
4: What's it like being in Van for some of these Iranians?
11: So Van is dusty and crowded. People bump into each other on the sidewalks. You hear a lot of Persian on the streets. A lot of the store signs are in Persian also. Many Iranians come here for a respite from the war. They can shop, party. They can go to Lake Van. I met a 53-year-old commercial manager who came here to meet a friend. He described Van this way.
13: A pill, you know, you just have a pill and it's no more pain for just 2-4 days.
11: No more pain, he says. But the beauty salon worker I spoke to says the situation in Iran was becoming so desperate for people that she knew some women here who had been forced into prostitution.
4: How do Iranians feel about their government surviving?
11: There were some who struck a defiant tone. Here's a woman I met resting while taking a shopping trip. She says people are willing to put up with the war, or even a famine, if that's what it takes to bring the regime down. But she did say that as the U.S. puts more pressure on the Iranian government, it meant more pressure on the Iranian people. The personal trainer I talked to said there was a glimmer of hope, but now young people who see no future in Iran. Things have gotten worse and worse, she says, and now we have to emigrate. In fact, she said she was in Van to take a personal training test to hope to immigrate to Australia. So, you know, Iranians are paying the price literally for the broken promises of this war at the grocery store, surviving bombings, and now a more paranoid and repressive regime.
4: NPR's Hadil El-Shalchi in Van, Turkey.

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0: I'm Maria Hinojosa. This week on Latino USA, Flipping Texas, we follow two Democratic contenders trying to change the politics of the state. One of them is from South Texas and a Tejano superstar, Bobby Pulido. The other is Gina Hinojosa, running to become the next governor.
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0: just ahead of 12 noon Central Time. 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
2: 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I'm Richard Roland, and join me for The Good Life, Tony Bennett's Centennial Celebration, Part 1, this week on Afterglow.
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1: A good Friday afternoon to you. 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It is a warm one right now. It's 89 degrees. The heat index is 101, and the extreme heat warning will be with us through the weekend. High temperatures right now forecast 99 Saturday and Sunday. There's more of the show coming up in this hour as well. Evacuation orders continue to be issued in Ohio following days of rain that has washed out roads and caused widespread flooding across Indiana, of course, and Illinois. We'll get the full story in about 20 minutes in this hour of All Things Considered.
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1: On WNIN-FM, it's All Things Considered and 3:48. We have 90 degrees in Evansville. Heat index of 101, and the extreme heat warning will be with us until Sunday night, as high temperatures through the weekend will be around 99 degrees. Heat indices as high as 112 degrees. A little bit of relief on Monday with a chance of storms and a high of 91. The show continues next hour. Local and regional news at 4:04. And on All Things Considered, Luigi Mangione has pleaded guilty into federal charges related to the 2024 killing of a healthcare CEO. If his state murder trial moves forward, the plea could affect the outcome.
2: He didn't have much of a chance before to prevail. Now he has no chance.
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1: All Things Considered on WNIN-FM at 4:18. I'm Kenton McDonald here with you in the studio in downtown Evansville. And coming up later in this hour of today's show, amidst the war, some Iranians have escaped to Turkey. Sometimes just for a short break, which one man compares to a drug.
2: A pill, you know, you just have a pill and it's no more pain for just 2, 3, 4 days.
1: And with Iran having become dangerous and unaffordable, many are desperate to leave. That story in 20 minutes on All Things Considered. And at 4:44 in this hour, WNIN's John Gibson will have the weekend notebook for you. A good rundown of most things happening around the tri-state area this weekend. Make sure you stay tuned for that.
3: 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We follow two Democratic contenders trying to change the politics of the state. One of them is from South Texas and a Tejano superstar, Bobby Pulido. The other is Gina Hinojosa, running to become the next governor.
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9: And I'm Rob Schmitz. The war with Iran is causing problems with traffic in another waterway far from the Middle East, with the Strait of Hormuz affecting

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1: It's the Weekend Notebook on WNIN. I'm John Gibson. Many things happening around the Evansville area this weekend, starting with tonight, the Germania Manicor Volksfest on Evansville's west side. The annual celebration of German heritage continues at the club on Fulton Avenue in Evansville through Saturday. You'll find German food, beer, live music, and more. 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Also happening this evening, an EVPL concert on the lawn. The band Stackin' Eights performs at EVPL East in Bayard Park this evening. The one-hour show starts at 6 p.m. You're invited to bring a lawn chair, a blanket, and snacks. Also happening this evening, Cynthia and the End Times at Boca Lounge. 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Showtime is 8 p.m. at Boca Lounge. Moving on to tomorrow, Saturday, it's the Franklin Street Bazaar. 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The Children's Museum of Evansville will host this event with the Evansville Music Academy. You'll find live music and activities, nonprofits, art organizations, and businesses, including food trucks. The SEMO Back to School Bash is from 4 to 8 p.m. Saturday. Admission is $20. SEMO members are admitted free. Also happening on Saturday, it's roller derby at Swander Ice Arena. Demolition City takes on Bloomington at the arena off Bakey Road. The action starts at 5:30 p.m. General admission is $10. Kids under the age of 10 are admitted free of charge. Also on Saturday, another EVPL concert on the lawn. Nina Snuggins and Macro Geo will perform on the green space outside Central Library Saturday evening. The free two-hour show starts at 6 p.m. at Martin Luther King and Chestnut in downtown Evansville. Also happening Saturday evening, it's Three Dog Night at Old National Events Plaza. 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The Three Dog Night concert begins at 7:30 Saturday evening at Old National Events Plaza. Moving on to Sunday now, it's Sunday Jazz at Boca Lounge. Prismatic Shards perform from 2:30 to 5 Sunday afternoon at Boca. 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If you have an event you'd like us to mention on the Weekend Notebook, email it to me, J. Gibson, that's the letter J, G-I-B-S-O-N, at WNIN.org. That's it for this week. I'm John Gibson. Make it a great weekend.

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1: Why is it so easy to break a coffee cup if it's already cracked? That's the question in this moment of science. To break a coffee cup, you have to pull atoms far enough apart, maybe a millionth of an inch, so they no longer bond to each other. All along the crack, atoms have already been separated. The point of interest is at the tip of the crack, where the crack ends in solid material. To make the crack just a little longer, all you have to do is separate a few more atoms. The important principle here is leverage. Leverage is the principle that allows you to pull a nail out of hard wood with a crowbar. A small force at the end of a long crowbar becomes an immense force pulling on the nail. The crowbar has the effect of magnifying the force you apply to it. Usually, a cracked coffee cup breaks because something hits it or presses on it with a force. The two sides of the crack act as levers, transmitting that force to the tip of the crack like little crowbars, pulling atoms apart. As the crack proceeds through the cup, these levers get longer, so they pull atoms apart with even greater force. The longer the crack becomes, the easier it is to make it just a little longer. To break a coffee cup, you don't really have to pull billions and billions of atoms apart all at once. You only have to separate a few atoms at the tip of the crack, and then a few more after that, and a few more after that, and so on all the way to the other side of the cup. In real life, all this happens in a split second as the cup hits the floor. High-speed photographs show that cracks travel through brittle materials like ceramics and glass at thousands of miles per hour. A split second is all it takes to break a coffee cup. This moment of science comes from Indiana University. I'm Yael Cassander.
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0: 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I'm Emily Fang.
3: And I'm Rob Schmitz. The staggering pace of China's economic growth these past four decades has been historic. It could be argued that no other country in history has grown as quickly as China has in such a short period of time. Well, the chief architect of the financial reforms that made way for that growth died on Wednesday at age 97. His name is Zhu Rongji. He was the country's former premier. Here to talk about his legacy and his impact on the Chinese and global economy is Orville Schell, the vice president of the Asia Society and Arthur Ross, director of the Center on U.S.-China Relations. Welcome, Orville.
4: Pleasure to be with you.
3: 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Zhu was there in his role as premier or prime minister under President Jiang Zemin. He was effectively overseeing the economics portfolio. Set the scene here. What were you doing there? What was being

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8: 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I'm Emily Fang.
9: And I'm Rob Schmitz. The war with Iran is causing problems with traffic in another waterway far from the Middle East. With the Strait of Hormuz effectively closed, pressure on the Panama Canal has increased. And combined with lower water levels, transit prices through the canal are soaring. According to new reporting from the Financial Times, some companies are having to cough up more than $1 million for each trip through the canal. That's more than 16 times what it cost a year ago. Jamie Smith is the U.S. Energy Editor for the Financial Times and joins me now. Hey, Jamie.
10: Hi, Rob.
9: So $1 million to cross the Panama Canal? How is the war in Iran impacting the Panama Canal, which is on the other side of the planet in Central America?
10: Well, that was actually only the smaller sized ships, this average of $1.1 million that came out last week for a transit. Actually, the larger ships were seeing, you know, an even larger amount of money. One of the big tankers that carries liquefied petroleum gas today reportedly paid $4.6 million just to go through on one of these auction slots, and they're like priority slots. So it's really a staggering sum which they're now having to pay to get through the canal.
9: What do these new costs to cross the Panama Canal mean for the global economy?
10: You know, who's going to pay this?

0: Oil companies, apparently.
1: It's got to be the shipping companies to start with, but ultimately, you know, it feeds through the economy and it means higher prices for consumers, which will push up inflation.
0: Okay.
1: So the shipping companies are already passing on these extra costs of the transit. So, for example, MSC Shipping Line, it just announced it's going to introduce a new surcharge from next month of $376 for a 45-foot container. So that cost will ultimately, you know, fall on large multinational retailers. Think of Walmart or Amazon, who are importing products to the US from Asia. And it'll also fall on trading companies who are shipping products out of the US to Asia, you know, things like grains or soybeans. Also these LNG gases like propane and butane. So it's really going to feed all the way through the economy. And one of the interesting things about the Panama Canal is, of course, you know, about three quarters of the cargo passing through the canal either originates or is destined for the United States. So it's the American consumer who will ultimately pay.
0: There is a weather element involved in all of this, too, with El Nino. I understand this weather event means less water in the canal. Explain that for us.
1: That's right. So whenever you get a threat of an El Nino, you know, this causes hotter and drier conditions in Panama. And the canal requires a man-made lake to feed the water into the canal to help the ships actually move through the sort of intricate system of locks. It needs a lot of water. Now, that lake called Gatun Lake is that the water levels are falling. And with weather services predicting a very severe El Nino later this year, the authorities that run the canal have actually implemented a series of restrictions governing how low vessels can sit in the water. And it's called a ship's draft. So they've implemented these measures to try and conserve water. And that means that the amount of cargo that ships can actually carry through the canal is falling. And they've also flagged that it might mean that the amount of transit through the canal will fall as well later this year. And that's really pushing up the prices quite a lot.
0: And very quickly, Jamie, we've got about 20 seconds left. Any solution on the horizon, or do we have to wait for the weather to cool and the war to end here?
1: You know, the authorities are trying two solutions. One of them is building a huge pipeline to carry gas. So the tankers would arrive at one end of the canal and they'd offload the gas and move it through the canal. A different tanker would pick it up. They're also looking at water management issues, but that's going to take years. It's early 2030s before that. Until then, shippers will have to look at alternative routes.
0: That is Jamie Smith, U.S. Energy Editor at the Financial Times. Thanks, Jamie.
1: Thank you.
2: Millions of drivers across the country are encountering automated speed cameras for the first time, or they will soon. Safety advocates say there's clear evidence that these cameras work, but there's also a growing backlash from drivers, as NPR's Joel Rose reports.
3: If you've been driving around South Florida lately, you might have seen these speed cameras, like this one in Broward County, north of Miami. It's like a metal box on the top of a tall silver pole. Cameras like this have been springing up in school zones all over Florida. And some drivers have a lot to say about that. Drivers like Carlos Acosta.
4: I think it's a money grab. That's what irks me the most. It's all about making money.
3: Acosta lives in a suburb of Miami. He's retired after working in the sheriff's office in Miami-Dade County for 27 years. This spring, Acosta says he got two speed camera tickets in school zones near his house during the middle of the day when the kids were inside the school building.
4: I'm all for protecting the kids coming and going from school, but my particular ones were in between these times. So they're basically giving you a citation for going over the regular speed limit. That's where you get popped.
3: Florida recently joined the growing list of states that allow speed cameras. So have California, Hawaii, Michigan, and Minnesota. They're now legal in more than two dozen states. Each takes a different approach in terms of where the cameras are located and where the money goes. In general, safety advocates say these cameras are working and saving lives by forcing drivers to slow down. But some drivers are pushing back. Ted Hollander is a lawyer at the Ticket Clinic, a law firm that's fighting camera tickets in Florida.
5: We don't really think it's truly about safety, because if it was, it would only be during the times when the kids are around, not when they are in school. And we feel like it's an illegal tax, and we want to do what we can to protect people.
3: But safety advocates argue it's the speed cameras that are protecting people. by changing drivers' behavior. Raul Avalar is with the Insurance Institute for Highway Safety, a nonprofit research organization funded by the auto insurance industry.
6: The whole point of the cameras is reducing the speeds, which leads to crashes at lower speeds when they happen, so there's fewer people dying.
3: Avalar points to multiple studies in the U.S. that show cameras can cut speeding by 70% or more, and one study in Maryland that found speed cameras reduced the likelihood of serious injury by 39%. Still, some lawmakers are sensitive to the complaint that these cameras are just a new way for cities to raise revenue.
7: We have so many safeguards built into this to make sure that it is purely a traffic calming and speed reduction effort and not a money grab.
3: Laura Friedman represents parts of the Los Angeles area in Congress. Before that, she wrote California's speed camera law when she was a member of the state assembly. The first speed cameras in the state came online last year in San Francisco, followed by Oakland earlier this year. But the big test of the state's law is looming over the next few months. That's when speed cameras are set to be activated in Los Angeles, a city that has long been defined by its love of cars, especially fast ones. Like the cars in this street racing scene from The Fast and the Furious.
8: That railroad crossing up there is exactly a quarter mile away from here. On green, I'm going for it.
3: Still, Friedman says many of her constituents welcome the speed cameras.
7: When people come forward and they say, I've been scared to cross the street in this area, or we have had street racing constantly all night long, seeing them have a chance now to do something about it, that's been incredibly satisfying.
3: Friedman says the cameras will make it a little bit harder to speed in Southern California, and to her, that's a good thing. Joel Rose, NPR News.
0: This is All Things Considered from NPR News. A hospital isolation ward became a solo studio for musician James Ellis Ford as he recorded an album while being treated for blood cancer.
9: I suppose it seems a little mad from the outside that I would do that, but quite honestly, in the moment, I really needed it.
0: Join me, Rob Schmitz, as I talk to Ford about the liberation he found in his limitations here on All Things Considered.
10: Surveys of Gen Z have found that more than half of them, when asked what they want to do for a living, say influencer.
11: So I'm going to do my game day makeup routine using all of my favorite Maybelline products.
12: Look how unreal the packaging is. It's actual perfection.
13: I'm literally glowing.
10: It's a job, and for some people, it can be and has been a very good job.
14: If you look at like influencing at its sort of peak, when it really matured in the late 2010s, what you saw was, and what kids saw was like people that were getting really, really rich just by like having fun with their friends and being themselves. Like, what kid doesn't want to do that?
10: But thanks to changing trends online, a certain type of middle-class influencer is vanishing. It's become harder to make a living. Creator Jaclyn Hill sums it up like this.
15: I feel like I get punished and penalized for not showing up and creating all the time.
10: Coming up on Today Explained from Vox, influencer recession.
16: Live from NPR News in Culver City, California, I'm Dwayne Brown. The man accused of traveling to New York City and killing the CEO of United Healthcare pleaded guilty today to stalking charges in federal court. Prosecutors say 28-year-old Luigi Mangione tracked down and fatally shot CEO Brian Thompson on a Manhattan sidewalk in 2024. Mangione now faces up to life in prison as well as more serious state murder charges. His attorney, Karen Friedman Agnifilo, is preparing for a double jeopardy defense, seeking to drop the state charges.
17: Despite this being a single isolated event, Mr. Mangione has been unfairly treated since the outset in every way and has successfully fought off terrorism charges and the death penalty while also fighting at the same time two simultaneous prosecutions in two jurisdictions who are trying to punish him twice for the exact conduct.
16: The case has revived the debate about the high cost of health care and the insurance industry, making Mangione a cause celeb for some critics. Retail sales fell more than forecasters expected last month. NPR Scott Horsley tells us it was the biggest drop in consumer spending since May of last year.
13: Retail sales fell by 0.6% last month as consumers dialed back their spending on both cars and appliances. Internet sales also fell during July, partly because Amazon moved its Prime Day promotion up into June this year. Spending was also down at gas stations and grocery stores, which was mainly the result of lower prices. Spending at restaurants and clothing stores rose last month. Oil prices are mixed after two tankers from the United Arab Emirates were attacked while trying to cross the Strait of Hormuz. Retail gasoline prices showed little change overnight. AAA says the average price of regular gas is hovering around $4.07 a gallon.
16: That's Scott Horsley. This is NPR. Record-breaking rains outside Tokyo have caused widespread flooding, and at least six people have died during the severe storms. NPR's Anthony Kuhn tells us this comes during the peak holiday travel season.
18: Some parts of Chiba Prefecture outside Tokyo saw three times more rain in half a day than they usually see for the whole month of August, according to Japan's meteorological agency. Evacuation orders were issued for more than 100,000 residents. About 40% of the prefecture's cities and towns were flooded. More than 20,000 households lost power. Trains and highways were shut down, and thousands of travelers were stranded at Narita International Airport, which serves the capital. Several of those who died were found on flooded roads or trapped in submerged cars. This happened as the country celebrates the Obon Festival, when many Japanese travel to their hometowns, join festivals, and prepare special foods. Anthony Kuhn, NPR News, Seoul.
16: The Army is ordering the stand-down of all Apache training flights until further notice following a fatal crash near Fort Hood, Texas, earlier this week. The Army says the temporary grounding comes after two soldiers died Wednesday conducting a maintenance test flight. The two-seater Apache has experienced a higher number of mishaps recently compared to other Army helicopters. On Wall Street, stocks finished lower across the board as the latest report on consumer spending came in. This is NPR.
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25: My name is Rebecca Jennings. I'm a features writer at New York Magazine.
26: You recently wrote that we are in the midst of an influencer recession. What do you mean? What is this?
25: So it is a lot harder to be an influencer now than it was even a couple of years ago. There is simply too much competition. You're competing against people that have armies of people clipping videos and sending them out onto social media platforms and stealth marketing campaigns. And there's really no way to break through the noise unless you are doing something really out of the box, which is a lot of times that means rage baiting or making such amazing content that like no one can possibly compete with it.
27: I found this like finally just now. I was like, why don't I check and see what hairspray this is because it's really good. I found this on my dresser. I think I put wood shellac for woodwork in my hair. Please tell me this comes out.
1: The idea of me being representative for the state of California came to me in a dream, in a vision, if you will. It's so vivid to me.
25: And the reason this matters is because we are spending so much more time scrolling our phones than we ever have. The stuff that we watch used to be like TV shows, music, movies. Now it's just like regular people making content. So like the stuff that really breaks through our algorithms changes the way we interact with the world. It changes the way we behave, what we buy, how we think, everything. And so the kinds of people that can make careers making content really matters. The problem is that for the average middle-class influencer, that economy is getting a lot more tricky, just like the regular economy is getting a lot trickier for a lot of us.
26: Okay, so what exactly happened?
25: Okay, so right now, influencers are having to compete with absolutely everything. Celebrities too, regular people too. Like, everyone knows the feeling of posting online and you're just like, I feel like no one saw this. Like, I feel like I'm shouting into a void.
2: Jesus Christ, there's like three people that are saying on both apps, no one is seeing my posts at the minute.
3: These three things are making your content absolutely flop, and I see so many people doing this, and I just shake my head.
4: So does anyone actually see my videos on here, or am I just posting for nothing, bro? If y'all see my videos, like, just comment, I see you. And if not, it is what it is, man.
25: And a lot of, like, established influencers with millions of followers are feeling the same thing. And so a lot of that is because the internet has so much more content than it used to, even a couple of years ago. I think AI is a huge part of that. You know, you feel like you're online and everything is just like slop. There's just like mountains of this that you have to push through. And at the same time, you also have, you know, the world's biggest pop stars, movie studios, podcasts. They are paying, you know, armies of people on Discord to flood social media with clips of them so that maybe like a couple of those videos will go viral and break through the noise and show up on new people's For You page. It's a lot harder than it used to be if you're not part of that sort of just like really like tiny, tiny percentage of things that will break through and end up on someone's page, then you're kind of just stuck shouting into a void.
26: You profiled an influencer named Audrey Peters. Tell me about what happened with her and what she learned about all this.
25: Yeah, so Audrey Peters is an influencer that got big in the early 2020s.
5: What your go-to drink at a pregame says about you? Let's do it. My ranking of hot male foreign accents, let's do it.
25: She was doing this sort of like upper middle class comedy videos about New York City life.
5: My favorite dinner spots in Manhattan, let's do it. The zodiac signs as New York City neighborhoods, let's do it. Kicking this off with the most obvious pairing, the Upper East Side and Taurus, because they have the best taste and are also the most materialistic, so obviously.
25: And then after a couple of years, like, the joke started to feel just really stale, and she wasn't seeing the same kind of engagement as she used to. Then she pivoted to something that she knew really well, which was luxury. And in 2022, she said, like, luxury fashion really blew up.
6: I know I'm late. I've been off the grid in Mexico detoxing, but did you really think I would deprive you of a luxury Christmas haul a la Audrey Peters?
7: But I finally decided it was time to crack, and I got the Valentino feather jeans, and I went all in and got the matching jacket to go with it.
25: And then, like all things, you know, as soon as one thing takes off on social media, then more and more people start to do it, and then it just starts to feel a little bit passe. And so she said around 2024, that's when like her views just started to go down again. And she realized like she's just going to have to pivot forever because this is the way the internet works. Like when one thing works, everyone follows it and then it gets boring after a while. So right now what's really working is rage bait, which I think most people on the internet are very familiar with, which is a creator making something that they know will either be misconstrued or enrage people or drive comments to like the lowest common denominator. And so the series she started was,
6: so this is everything that I'm DoorDashing to myself in a day.
25: To the average person, this is really extreme. This is an extreme use of money and plastics. And
26: what is she ordering?
25: So she's her thing is she's like,
6: because I'm lazy, I hate cooking, and because I can.
25: So she told me, she was like, okay, I'm gonna order Starbucks today because everyone gets so mad at me when I order Starbucks because I live three blocks from a Starbucks.
6: This is an iced latte with almond milk, 2 pumps of vanilla, vanilla cream cold foam, and cinnamon. And this was $21.20. Cheers.
0: And the funny part is, this is like the opening of my story, but like she makes this video at the Starbucks and then she's like, actually, I don't need this anymore. Do you want it? And I'm just like, ooh. But yeah. And I mean, she knows what she's doing. She is rage baiting with those videos, but it has been a real success for her. She partnered with DoorDash. And so now she's making money from DoorDash now to keep doing that series. And you know, the idea for it came from a conversation with her and her manager about like, what about your life can we sort of like mine to get people to watch and react? And she said the reaction was like, everyone's calling my manager and me being like, oh my God, we're seeing the comments. Are you okay? And she was like, no, this is exactly what I wanted. So it's all part of this like thing that everybody kind of does now, because that's what you have to do to get attention.
8: Okay, so this thing where I go online and I see an influencer doing something that I'm like, feels completely out of control, and I'm like, oh my God, that is deliberate.
0: Of course. Oh my gosh. I think okay. A lot of trad wife content very deliberately rage bait, even though many of them won't really admit that.
9: My husband mentioned that he was craving Coca-Cola the other day, and since we were out of soda, I decided to make him some today.
10: Yes, I'm a trad wife, and I have trad wife duties. We're going to the grocery store.
0: A lot of content where, you know, it's like a hot take or something, or they mispronounce a word, or they, you know, like there's so many ways to rage bait that it's almost boring at this point. And I like to think that we're sort of moving past the rage bait world. And I think that's the other part of this, which is while we also have this very like lowest common denominator rage bait content really blowing up, at the same time, there's this real desire for actually educational, actually entertaining, actually niche novel content that is like genuinely compelling. And so that's why you see so many creators now launching Substacks to be like, hey, I'm actually like very intellectual. I actually have things to say that you can't just, you know, scroll past, that you actually have to take the time, and maybe it's behind a paywall, so maybe it feels a little bit elevated, to sort of build this sort of, you know, walled garden of intellect in a world of slop on the feed.
8: We on Today Explained have done coverage about lots of types of entry-level jobs drying up in the American economy. Some people speculate that has to do with AI. Some people speculate it has to do with older workers hanging on longer. Some people say, you know, the economy is just broadly shifting. Is this another entry-level job? Is this another job, career, that Gen Z wants that runs the risk of just going away on them?
0: 100%.
8: Wow.
0: Like, this is just like everything. It is so much harder to start out as an influencer than it used to be because of all these reasons that we're talking about. I don't think that's like a good thing. I don't think it's a good thing that, you know, things are more difficult than they used to be, or that you have to sort of sell your soul in this kind of gross way by making content that you know is a little bit icky, or that, you know, that you have to gatekeep all this stuff because the only way to make money is that you have to like have subscribers willing to pay for it, which is way harder than it used to be also. So yeah, it's, you know, just like it's harder to get in as a, you know, legal aid or, you know, a copywriter, it's also harder to get in as an influencer.
8: Where does that leave us, do you think?
0: With a lot of disillusioned young people that are used to a lot of rejection in their lives, and maybe sort of turn towards their role as like passive consumer, passive scroller, who is just a little bit more cynical about the way things are. And they would be right to think so, because it is hard, and it is worse.
8: Rebecca Jennings is a writer for New York Magazine. And hey, she said something very interesting in this interview.
0: True. That's why you see so many creators now launching Substacks to be like, hey, I'm actually like very intellectual.
8: That made us wonder about the intellectual influencers. Who are they and what are they up to? That's coming up next.

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8: I'm Noel King. We're back with Lucy McGuire. Lucy's a features director at Vogue Business. All right, so in the first half of the show, we were talking to our colleague Rebecca Jennings about how it's becoming harder and harder to make a living as an influencer. And she said something that got us sort of fascinated, which is that there is a certain type of influencer who is doing well now, and that is an intellectual influencer. Who are they? What's going on here?
9: So I think there's a few factors at play here, but one of the main contributors to this is AI. We are faced with so much AI slop now on social media and faced with a lot of meaningless content. And so I think audiences are really gravitating towards content that holds meaning. And these intellectual influencers, you know, whether they're film buffs.
10: It's the best movie ever made.
11: Are you ready to do your Letterboxd four favorites? Whoa. Four favorite films. Whoa. We're laying it on you.
12: Whoa.
9: Whether they're from Book Talk and they're recommending literature you should read.
13: It is a hot girl reading summer. I have read a lot of books.
14: 8 books that I ate down for breakfast, lunch, and dinner.
9: They really have kind of offline pursuits and interests that they bring online that people want to be a part of.
8: Okay, very cool. So give me some examples. You said books, you said films. Who are we talking about and what are they flogging or what are they drawing our attention to?
9: So I'd say that the most powerful example right now is Jack Edwards. So he's a literary influencer. He's a Book Talk influencer. You may have seen him the other day, actually, because he did an interview with Zendaya for the press junket at The Odyssey.
15: Well, Zendaya, I have to ask you, what is your required reading? What are the books you think everyone should read?
9: And she recognized him straight away and was like,
16: I have followed your YouTube for quite a while. You've given me many book recommendations.
9: So he, you know, he goes online, he recommends literature for people. He's got a Goodreads account as well that people follow him on. And I'd say that he is kind of the prime example. And what we're seeing at Vogue Business is, you know, brands want a piece of this pie. So Jack, for example, has worked a lot with Valentino. You see him at runway shows. That would have been unheard of. You know, a few years ago, having a kind of book influencer at a runway show just wouldn't have happened. But it just shows that people are really looking for meaning from their content.
8: Dua Lipa.
17: Dua Peep.
8: She seems like she fits in this mold.
18: I launched a podcast, which I love because it gives me the opportunity to speak one-to-one with some of my favorite authors. I read as much as time allows, and while some of the books I love become book club titles, others remain private passions. I'm a reader who loves to be immersed in a novel, and I mean really deeply in it.
9: It's quite funny because people do say that it's performative, and, you know, we had the whole performative male phenomenon as well, where men were kind of reading outside on the pavement. But I do think, you know, if the stars like us want to do things that are meaningful. You know, Dua Lipa's a big pop star. Maybe that doesn't hold as much kind of intellectual power. So she's kind of broadening her scope and being like, yeah, you know what? I actually, in my spare time, do go offline. I do pick up a book and I'm going to share that with you. So I think people are interested in it. I mean, obviously some people criticize the approach, but I think a lot of people really engage with her recommendations and her content as well.
8: When you and I and other people who are watching the influencers online watch this stuff, what is it that we want to get out of it? Is it just like, oh, here's a book recommendation from somebody whose name and face I know?
9: I think the key thing is that we all feel like we're constantly being sold to right now. We actually did a study earlier this year with Gen Z, and the main takeaway from it was that they feel like social media is mindless and that they feel like they're just being sold to all the time. Like everyone's an influencer and everybody's selling. Huh. I think it's interesting to zoom in on Gen Z when we're talking about how culture is moving in this way, because A, you know, book talk, film talk, all of these intellectual influencer crazes are proliferating on TikTok. And as we know, the majority of TikTok users are Gen Z, with an increasing cohort being Gen Alpha as well. So Gen Zs are the ones that are consuming a lot of this culture. But B, Gen Z are the ones also driving culture. We found again and again that the younger people in the household are the ones who are driving brand awareness, influencer awareness. So they're the ones who are showing this content and sharing this content and talking about this content around the dinner table. So I think it's important, you know, when we're having these conversations, to really zoom in on young people and why they love intellectual influencers right now.
12: I know you're tired of just doom scrolling without any purpose, so here are some influencers that I love that genuinely make a difference in my physical and mental health.
17: I'm trying to consume less brain rot content, and so these are some of my favorite creators on this app that intellectually stimulate or inspire me or just add value to my life.
19: In today's essay, we're going to be talking about how to build an intellectual life.
9: And what also is really interesting about Gen Z, of course, is their spending power. They might have cultural influence, but also they have an expected spending power of $12 trillion by 2030. That's according to a 2025 report from the Bank of America. So not only are they driving culture, but also they are going to be driving the performance of a lot of businesses looking ahead.
8: Tell me more about what Gen Z told you guys in this study. What were you asking and what did you find that distinguishes Gen Z as a generation?
9: So the really interesting thing was the idea of friction. So they feel like we've now entered this world where shopping, social media, everything is completely frictionless. And so they've kind of lost the thrill of the chase. So we found that a huge majority of them, you know, no longer feel like shopping is an event. They actually have a lot of like doom and guilt because they kind of do it mindlessly and then regret it later. So my favorite stat from the study is that 72% of the Gen Zs we surveyed said they would rather own a Walmart Birkin than an Hermes Birkin. Now, a Walmart Birkin is kind of a dupe of an Hermes Birkin, the most coveted luxury handbag that you can own that retails for in excess of $10,000. A Walmart Birkin is a dupe that you can get for much, much less than that, but looks kind of similar design-wise, has a similar size, the materials look the same from far away.
20: The real Birkin bag that people are buying, they're only buying those bags because it is a display of wealth and like a class status symbol. You're just buying that for the label, for the status.
21: I just like the way Birkins look, but even if I could afford a $10,000+ bag, I would never spend that much money on a bag.
9: And I just think it's really funny that Gen Z's, you know, it's kind of tongue in cheek that they would rather spend their money elsewhere on experiences and on their daily luxuries like their matcha than save up their life savings to buy a luxury handbag. I think it shows us a lot about where their taste is at right now and how they perceive luxury today.
8: That is super interesting. Do you think that that is just part of being young? Like, I'm a millennial and I remember the whole rap on millennials was like, millennials want experiences, they don't want stuff. It sounds like you're saying something similar, except I don't know how many millennials knew what a Birkin was when we were their age. Like, I don't remember knowing about things that were that fancy. What do you think is distinct about Gen Z? Or do you think this is just what it means to be young?
9: I think with Gen Z, you know, they're extremely aware of brands. And actually, you know, they're more aware just of culture than we were as millennials. I'm a millennial too. You know, because of short form video, because of platforms like TikTok, they're seeing the same content that people of all ages are seeing. And they're so aware of luxury culture and celebrities and what brands they're wearing. But I think that they also see a lot of content online that kind of questions the value of luxury goods. So when the tariffs came in the US this last year, there were loads of videos from factories in China claiming to be the manufacturers of luxury goods and saying that they make the bags for $50 and it's these brands who are hiking up the prices. And whether they were true or not, whether the claims are true and all these videos are authentic, they went so viral on TikTok with young people kind of being like, yeah, we're validated. This isn't worth the price and we're going to spend our money on other things.
21: I will never buy a designer bag off the shelf retail price. Never, ever, ever.
22: That you're buying a luxury brand out of theater. You're buying it to show people, to put on a costume of wealth and to put on a costume that you're of a certain social class and to put on a costume that allows you a certain amount of like social currency.
9: And so I think, you know, the difference is that they have so much more information at their fingertips. Mm. And whether it's true or not, they really jump on the bandwagon of the idea that luxury isn't worth it.
8: you know, underpinning all of this is always going to be the fact that we do live in capitalist economies, right? And so companies are going to want to find ways to make money off of people. If we're shifting toward, it's cool to be an influencer who talks about books or other intellectual pursuits, who makes money and how?
9: Well, the influencers make money through brand deals, and a lot of brands are trying to cash in on this more intellectual economy, let's call it. A good example I mentioned earlier, Valentino is working with BookTok's Jack Edwards, who's kind of the king of literary influence right now. Also, Miu Miu is, you know, tapping into intellectual pursuits. They have a book club. They also have a film night where they spotlight women directors and they invite local communities. So actually, you know, brands are really plowing money into this. And we actually just published a story on Vogue Business about ballet and how ballet is emerging as kind of an unlikely new opportunity for fashion. It's obviously been tied to it forever. You know, Coco Chanel was outfitting the ballet back in her day. But we're seeing more and more brands invest in ballet patronage, invest in ballet events, work with ballet dancers in campaigns. Because again, it's an intellectual pursuit that's kind of hard earned in a world where, you know, anything can be generated and online things are quite meaningless. Something like ballet that requires years and years of work is something that brands want to attach themselves to. It's kind of a refined pursuit. So yeah, I would say like the money's coming from the brands, and these intellectual influences are really cashing in.
8: Is there something, this makes me all feel a little bit optimistic and I'm not quite sure why. tell me why I'm feeling this. I think it matters that young people want to be smart. I think it certainly matters that young people want to read and think books and other, you know, other arts are worth pursuing. But you have an eye on the big picture. Is this just another sort of like moment where, is this another capitalist flash in the pan? And then, you know, 5 years from now, the young people just want stuff again.
9: Perhaps, but I actually think that what we're seeing in our initial research of Gen Alpha is that this kind of, you know, touch grass, unplugging movement isn't going anywhere. I think the way that Gen Alpha are growing up, you know, their parents who are younger millennials and some of their parents are Gen Zs, are limiting their screen time significantly more than millennials' parents were. You know, I think that they are growing up in a world where the computer and the iPad and the phone is kind of an accoutrement to life rather than the central point. So the rise of the intellectual influencer may be flashing the pan in terms of, I'm not sure if we're all going to be watching BookTok forever, but I do think that this kind of unplugging touch grass movement in culture is going nowhere. The way that Gen Alpha are growing up means that we've got way more to come, and when they kind of move into the spotlight as consumers. So I think it's an exciting time where we're actually searching for meaning and connection more than ever, and it will take us offline.
8: That was Lucy McGuire with Vogue Business. Ariana Espudo produced today's show and Amina El Sadi edited. Patrick Boyd and David Tadish were engineered and Gabriel Dunatov was on fax. The rest of the team includes Hadi Mwagdi, Denise Guerra, Miles Bryan, Peter Balanon, Rosen, Danielle Hewitt, Kelly Wessinger, and Dustin DeSoto. Our supervising team is Avishai Artsy and Jolie Myers. We use music by Breakmaster Cylinder. Miranda Kennedy has France in her pants. Sean Rahm's firm has sand in his pants. They're both back on Monday. 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